0: fighting between Yemen's internationally recognized government Houthi rebels in Hodeidah, a province near the strategic Bab al-Mandab Strait on the Red Sea. The violence began Friday when Houthi fighters used snipers, drones and artillery to attack government positions. A Yemeni minister says more than 50 Houthis were killed in a counterattack. On Sunday, the British military said a cargo ship came under fire off the coast of Yemen in the Red Sea. No group claimed responsibility, but the Houthis are active in the area and had previously threatened to renew attacks on ships. Israel's military continues to attack the Gaza Strip in further violations of the U.S.-brokered October ceasefire. Earlier today, two people were killed and 15 injured when Israel struck a tent housing displaced Palestinians in Al-Mawasi, an area Israel previously declared a humanitarian safe zone. Another attack on Khan Yunis struck a vehicle, killing two Palestinians. Meanwhile, Israel's security cabinets approved the construction of 13 new settlements in the occupied West Bank. The International Center of Justice for Palestinians condemned the announcement, writing, quote, "This is a deliberate strategy to reshape the geography and demographics of the occupied Palestinian territories, entrenching annexation and deepening Israel's unlawful occupation in clear violation of international law," they said. The family of the prominent Palestinian doctor, Hassam Abu Safia, says his health has sharply deteriorated after more than 555 days in Israeli prisons. Dr. Abu Safia had served as a pediatrician and director of the Kamel Adwan Hospital in northern Gaza until he was abducted by Israel in December of 2024. He's been held without charge ever since. In a video message, Dr. Abu Safia's son, Elias, says his father shows clear signs of torture and medical neglect during a recent meeting with his lawyer in which Dr. Abu Safia described being beaten with a hammer.
1: My father was unable to breathe. My father was unable to speak. His face was disfigured from the marks of torture and pain, especially after the last court session held in Jerusalem at the Supreme Court. We still call out, plead and appeal and beg to all the free people of the world and to everyone with an atom of humanity in their heart to save my father's life before it's too late.
0: Palestinian officials say Israeli attacks have killed about 1,700 healthcare workers in Gaza since October 2023. At least 83 medical workers remain in Israeli prisons. In Greece, residents of Thessaloniki have been ordered to remain indoors with their windows shut after a fast-moving wildfire engulfed a recycling plant, sending toxic smoke over the city. This comes as hundreds of firefighters battle wildfires in Portugal and Greece following a record-shattering European heat wave that's already been blamed for thousands of heat-related deaths. Here in the U.S., at least 25 people are dead due to extreme heat and humidity after a massive heat dome brought record temperatures to the central and eastern U.S. over the 4th of July holiday. Some 185 million people and more than half of U.S. residents were under heat alerts over the weekend, with extreme weather forcing the cancellation of Independence Day events in states from Alabama to Connecticut. We'll have more on the extreme heat wave with David Wallace Wells. Meanwhile, Super Typhoon Bavi has brought devastating 175-mile-per-hour winds and storm surge to the Pacific Ocean, U.S. territories of Guam and the Northern Mariana Islands. The headline of David Wallace Wells' piece in the New York Times Magazine that we'll talk about is we need to retrofit the planet. The heat wave proves it. In Washington, D.C., officials ordered thousands of people to evacuate the National Mall Saturday night as severe thunderstorms approached, delaying President Trump's speech and fireworks display, marking the 250th anniversary of the signing of the Declaration of Independence. Thousands stood in security lines for hours in triple-digit heat, as a district tied its all-time record high for Independence Day. Dozens were treated for heat-related illnesses. Trump eventually spoke at 11:15 p.m., delivering a 40-minute speech in which he promised a new golden age of America, while casting his political opponents as communists who pose an existential threat.
2: Our warriors did not fight communism on battlefields across the world, only to have that menace rear its ugly head right back here in America. We're not going to let it happen. We like to stop a threat like that immediately and before it begins. It's like a cancer. You got to cut it out. You got to cut it out fast.
0: Trump spoke after dozens of people wearing masks, mirrored sunglasses, and symbols of the white supremacist group Patriot Front rallied in Washington, D.C. on the 4th of July, riding public transit and marching near landmarks. The group has portrayed itself as the, quote, protectors of white America, unquote. This comes after the Trump administration's Freedom 250 celebration narrowly avoided disaster last week when a piece of debris fell from the stage, nearly crushing a group of about two dozen dancers. Meanwhile, federal prosecutors have indicted the former U.S. Olympian David Hearn on a felony charge for allegedly damaging the Lincoln Memorial reflecting pool, which has been plagued by peeling paint and rapid algae growth following the Trump administration's multi-million-dollar renovation in a no-bid contract. Hearn was arrested last month after he was spotted reaching into the water. He said he was curious about the state of the reflecting pool, had merely touched coating that had already floated to the surface. Later in the broadcast, we'll speak with his lawyer, the former Obama ethics advisor, Norm Eisen. The confirmed death toll from Venezuela's devastating twin earthquakes rose to more than 3,300 Sunday, with thousands remaining missing as officials began to bury the bodies of dozens of unidentified victims. Thousands have been left homeless, primarily in the region of La Guaira. Meanwhile, the U.S.-backed government of interim Venezuelan President Delcy Rodriguez is defending its actions in the aftermath of the quakes as survivors and residents decry what they've described as a delayed and inadequate response to the disaster. In Ukraine, at least 11 people were killed after Russia launched a series of overnight aerial strikes on Kyiv just a day before a NATO summit in Ankara, Turkey. The attacks came after President Trump reportedly offered to help Russian President Vladimir Putin to end the Ukraine war in a phone call between the two leaders that reportedly lasted nearly 90 minutes. Meanwhile, Russia faces a growing fuel crisis after Ukraine targeted more than 50 oil refineries and other energy sites across Russian territory and occupied Crimea since March. Over the weekend, a wave of Ukrainian long-range drones struck a key oil terminal and naval base in St. Petersburg. President Trump is flying to Turkey today for the NATO summit in Ankara, where he's scheduled to meet with Ukrainian President Volodymyr Zelensky. Heads of state from over 30 countries are also scheduled to attend. Ahead of Trump's visit, Turkish police detained more than 100 protesters as they marched to demand Turkey's withdrawal from NATO. Among those arrested in Ankara were several journalists, human rights activists, and academics. Police also cracked down on protests in Istanbul.
3: NATO's crimes around the world are apparent. They have also committed numerous offenses in Turkey, orchestrated coups, and have bases here. And now, shamelessly, they are being hosted in Ankara. I am here today to protest because I cannot accept this blow to my honor. NATO is a very big criminal organization.
0: Pope Leo has urged the United States and European nations to ease up on their inhumane treatment of migrants and refugees. The pontiff made the appeal Saturday from the Italian island of Lampedusa, where he also visited a cemetery, praying over the graves of migrants who've died while making the treacherous journey from Africa to Europe across the Mediterranean.
4: Those who have lost their lives in this sea are victims both of decisions that were made and of decisions that were not made, indifference to the common good and corruption in their countries of origin, a global economic system that generates poverty and exclusion, fear that fuels prejudice and contempt, the belief that such problems do not concern us, the criminal calculations of those who profit from the suffering of others.
0: President Trump has issued pardons to 11 more people, including 9 who face criminal charges for violating the Clean Air Act by tampering with emissions monitoring systems on cars. Trump also pardoned Adam Kadan, a former business partner of the disgraced lobbyist Jack Abramoff. Kadan pleaded guilty in 2005 to fraud and conspiracy related to the purchase of a fleet of gambling boats. His pardon came just months after he co-hosted a fundraiser at Trump's Mar-a-Lago resort for a Long Island Republican congressional candidate. Fresh controversy has embroiled the FIFA World Cup after President Trump called on the FIFA president, Gianni Infantino, to lift a red card suspension on the U.S. men's national team top goal scorer, Folarin Balogun. Trump reportedly had a private call with the FIFA chief last week to ask for a review of Balogun's suspension, which was lifted on Sunday ahead of the U.S. team's match against Belgium today. The reversal is highly unusual. It's the first time since 1962 that FIFA's allowed a player to appear in a game after being suspended. He was red carded. Trump took to Truth Social, thanking FIFA, quote, for doing what was right and reversing a great injustice, unquote. And China's begun enforcing a new so-called ethnic unity law that human rights groups warn could accelerate the forced assimilation of ethnic minorities. Beijing said the law could also apply to individuals outside Chinese borders. Amnesty International said in a statement, quote, rather than celebrating difference, it's about pushing ethnic groups such as Uyghurs, Tibetans and Mongolians to adopt a single state-defined national identity dominated by Han Chinese culture law. This law risks providing a stronger legal basis for existing practices of transnational repression, peaceful advocacy for minority rights in China by anyone, anywhere, could be characterized as undermining ethnic unity, unquote. Amnesty International said. Here in New York, a Tibetan activist lit himself on fire outside the United Nations headquarters last week, protesting China's annexation of Tibet. In a live stream video posted before his self-immolation, Logba Rangzin decried Beijing's policies for, quote, destroying the Tibetan people.
5: It's not that we do not have independence. We had it, but the independence is lost. We have to get it back. Therefore, we Tibetans and exile must unite and struggle for the independence of Tibet.
0: Logba Rangzin died in the protest. He was a 52-year-old resident of Queens, New York, originally from Eastern Tibet and an advocate for Tibetan independence for over a decade. And those are some of the headlines. This is Democracy Now!, democracynow.org, The War and Peace Report. I'm Amy Goodman. A grand jury in Washington, D.C. has indicted the former U.S. Olympian canoeist Davy Hearn for allegedly vandalizing the Lincoln Memorial reflecting pool. On June 19th, Davy Hearn stopped by the pool while on a 64-mile bike ride. He says he touched the pool to see what it felt like and was then arrested, handcuffed and held for 5 hours by U.S. Park Police. He's now facing a possible sentence of 10 years in prison if convicted. He is one of the at least 6 people who've been arrested for allegedly vandalizing the pool. Following the incident, Trump posted on social media, quote, the United States Park Police have arrested multiple individuals for vandalizing our nation's magnificent reflecting pool. Who would do such a thing? These are very serious crimes having to do with the destruction of national monuments. Years in jail, Trump wrote. District Attorney for Washington, D.C., Jean Pirro, said Hearn willfully and violently damaged a 2-square-foot piece of sealant of the pool.
6: I thought it was important to call this press conference because one of the most offensive images that I hold in my mind are the images of national monuments that are being defaced, roped, torn down, graffitied, and damaged by individuals. Today is about accountability for damaging a national resource, a national treasure, and that is the reflecting pool.
0: That's U.S. Attorney for Washington, D.C., Jean Pirro. The reflecting pool underwent a nearly $16 million renovation. President Trump wanted to paint the bottom of the pool American flag blue. The work was completed under a no-bid contract, but then the pool turned green as algae blooms flourished and the bottom of the pool began to peel. Late-night comics started to say that the pool was Mexican flag green. For more, we're joined by Norm Eisen. He's co-founder and executive chair of Democracy Defenders Fund, one of Davy Hearn's attorneys, was formerly White House special counsel for ethics and government reform under President Obama, and was co-founder and board chair of CRU, that's Citizens for Responsibility and Ethics in Washington. Norm Eisen, thanks so much for joining us. Can you talk about what Davy Hearn exactly was charged with?
7: Mr. Hearn has been charged with vandalism. He's innocent. The charges are outrageous. And, Amy, it should be concerning to every American when on this kind of a basis a felony charge can issue. So we're preparing to vigorously defend the case in court.
0: So explain what we understand. You can't help but think, I mean, this has been, here is President Trump, who is a developer. This is a no-bid contract. I don't know if you can talk about who this went to and the humiliation of President Trump himself, I won't even say the White House, for what's happened to the pool. Do you think this is about trying to deflect attention for the failure of this reflecting pool?
7: Amy, we do think that Davy is being scapegoated for the failures of the White House with respect to the reflecting pool, that the blame is being shifted. He's innocent, and we intend to vigorously defend the matter.
0: Norm Eisen, you are involved with a number of cases. I'd like to ask you first about the merger, the proposed merger that the U.S. Department of Justice is pushing forward, has just approved, between Paramount Skydance, which is already merged in something like an $8 billion deal, and Warner Brothers Discovery. The Paramount Skydance Warner Brothers Discovery merger would be something like $110 billion with the Trump ally billionaires Larry and his son David Ellison in charge. Can you talk about the significance of what's happening here?
7: Of course, Amy, at Democracy Defenders Fund and Democracy Defenders Action, we have over 300 legal cases and matters entirely separate from Mr. Hearn's case. Another one of those very important democracy cases is the effort to mash together two of the largest entertainment and news entities, Paramount and Warner Brothers. And the concern here is, under the Ellison's tutelage, David Ellison, his father, Larry Ellison, cronies of President Trump's, the CBS network, storied the Tiffany network, we've seen its news operations demolished by Barry Weiss. Now they're going to put CNN under that same umbrella, together, by the way, with TikTok, where they also have that social media outfit under their wing. If you like what they did to CBS, the destruction of 60 Minutes, for example, you'll love what they're going to do to CNN. And that's just the news side of things. We can't have, you know, somebody's watching Fox News, they say, oh, I can't take this anymore. I'm going to turn the channel. And you go to CNN, it's the same thing. You go to CBS, it's the same thing. Then on top of that, you have an even louder megaphone for influencing society. The entertainment industry, film and TV, documentary films, all of that also under the Ellison sway. Reportedly, career professionals at the Department of Justice were not ready to let this merger go through. They had serious questions about whether it was illegal under antitrust law with the excessive concentration of power in the hands of the Ellisons. They were overruled. There's the most profound questions about whether there was inappropriate political decision making to jam through this merger. Two of President Trump's cronies, the Ellisons, and fortunately, the state AGs, the UK government, the EU are still asking those hard questions. We anticipate that the state AGs will go to court and get an injunction, just like they did, Amy, with the Live Nation merger, Live Nation and Ticketmaster, just like they have done with other cases, Nexstar, Tegna, another big media merger. The AGs were successful in getting court relief. We anticipate they'll do the same thing here.
0: The significance of the British government, as you just mentioned, suggesting that it may challenge Paramount Skydance blockbuster $110 billion takeover of Warner Brothers. And you talk about CBS then would be under the same roof as CNN and HBO, among other media properties. Lisa Nandy, the British Culture and Media Secretary, expressed concern about concentrating control of media assets in the hands of fewer corporate owners. She said, following engagement with the parties and independent research, my department has today written to the current and proposed owners of Warner Brothers Discovery on my behalf to inform them I am minded to intervene, she said. What would it mean if Britain intervened?
7: It would be a substantial hurdle to completing this misbegotten merger mashup. The combined entity has substantial assets that are in the UK market or impact the UK market. It would be one of the strikes against the merger, the most devastating because the largest concentration is in the United States, would be the state AGs. But the UK and the EU matter. And Amy, very proud that at Democracy Defenders, we filed a complaint with the UK that will be part of the basis for action if they move. So we are on the case in the U.S., and wherever necessary to stop these kinds of assaults on our democracy.
0: I want to turn to another issue, birthright citizenship. This is how Speaker Mike Johnson, speaking about the Supreme Court decision on Fox News over the weekend.
8: I really enjoyed Justice Clarence Thomas's dissent. It's everybody should read that, must read. He explained that the 14th Amendment, the original intent, was to enhance and really value citizenship, and it's been devalued because of birthright tourism, which is what we have now. It's a threat to the rule of law and national security. We do need to address it. We're looking at all angles. If there's some legislative fix, we'll advance that immediately. If it's a constitutional amendment, as you know, it takes a little more time. But we've got to address this. It really is a serious, serious issue.
0: So, Norm Eisen, if you can talk about this approach that Congress would pass a law and this whole framing of birthright citizenship as birthright tourism, suggesting there would be pregnancy tests for anyone coming into the United States that's not an American citizen.
7: Amy, it's so wrong. At Democracy Defenders Fund represented together with LULAC and our other wonderful partners in the case, including the ACLU, those brave moms who were willing to stand up and fight the Trump administration's unconstitutional claim that Donald Trump gets to choose which babies born in this country are citizens and not. That is false. It is the law. Under the 14th Amendment, that all babies born here are citizens. And by a 5-4 majority, we secured with co-counsel the ruling that what Mike Johnson said is false. I talked to some of those moms that morning when we got the win. I was at the Supreme Court. Wow. They were so excited for themselves, but for all the babies and for the rule of law. Now, you're seeing a lot of sour grapes that should not

0: rule, birthright citizenship is protected. Will they try other acts to harass, frighten, intimidate? Certainly. Our legal team is ready. And if you don't believe me, we have over 300 legal cases and matters to prove it, including some of the most high-profile landmark wins, shutting down Donald Trump's corruption, like the Lisa Cook case. He was wrongly trying to fire and prosecute her, like the $1.8 billion slush fund case, the Kennedy Center case. We are going to go to bat for our moms who are being harassed, even though the case was won. And we're going to keep fighting for the Constitution.
1: You mentioned corruption. New filings show that President Trump made more than $2.2 billion last year, most of it fueled by cryptocurrency profits. But with a significant rise in profits across his real estate business and other family investments, his legal settlements with media giants ABC News, Paramount, Meta, CBS, the mandatory financial disclosure report released Tuesday shows Trump made at least $1.4 billion from his family's cryptocurrency ventures, including $635 million for Trump-branded cryptocurrency meme coins and $590 million from the Trump family's World Liberty Financial crypto business. He defended how he's profited from the presidency while speaking to reporters last week.
2: Say you're profiting off the presidency.
3: Well, you know why I'm profiting? Because the stock market's going up. Everybody's profiting. If you have a 401k, how's your 401k done? It's about up 85%. Thank you, President Trump.
1: So that was President Trump speaking to reporters before boarding the new Air Force One, a Boeing 747 jet donated by the royal family of Qatar, reportedly at a cost of $400 million paid for by the U.S. taxpayers. But Trump plans to keep the jet after leaving office, saying he'll donate it to his presidential library. Can you respond to all of this? And, of course, on the issue of cryptocurrency, the amount of money that those who invested in it lost as the Trump family gained.
0: Behavior of the president, his family, and his cronies inside and outside of the federal government, Amy, is like nothing we've ever seen in American history. It makes the worst scandals of the presidency over the past 250 years, like Watergate or the Teapot Dome, look like weak tea. Profit-taking of over $2 billion by President Trump alone in 1 year, exploiting the office of the presidency to do that, is outrageous and shocking. You have to look beyond American history to dictatorial regimes like Putin's Russia or North Korea for similar examples. And even there, it's an extreme, startling example here in the United States. Take the crypto where at Democracy Defenders, we've been at the forefront of exposing this. You have Donald Trump raking in over $600 million while the on his meme coin, his Trump meme coin, while the value of the thing has gone down by 95%, well in excess of $1 billion in losses for people. That's ordinary Americans losing hundreds and thousands or even more. When Donald Trump profits, he reaches into the pockets of all of us to take that money. You also see that not just in the domestic arena, but internationally, where a company associated with the Trumps, crypto company World Liberty Financial, took in an over $500 million investment from a UAE Emirati Stay

0: fund. The Emirates have the most profound connection, for example, to our Iran war debacle, and the notion that they're pumping money into Trump coffers is also a profound conflict of interest. So is Donald Trump regulating, or as the case may be, failing to regulate the crypto industry while he profits from a lack of regulation, but the American people are hurt. It's corruption on a scale we've never seen in American history.
1: Norm Eisen,
0: and frankly, seldom in world history.
1: We have to leave it there. I want to thank you for being with us, co-founder, executive chair of Democracy Defenders Fund, one of Davy Hearn's attorneys. He was White House Special Counsel for Ethics and Government Reform in the Obama administration. Coming up, as heat kills 25 people in the last few days in the United States alone and thousands in Europe, we'll speak to New York Times writer David Wallace Wells. His latest essay, We Need to Retrofit the Planet. The heat wave proves it. Stay with us.

0: Sunlight on My Window by Jez Pike. This is Democracy Now!, democracynow.org. I'm Amy Goodman. As we turn now to the record-breaking heat wave that scorched the northeastern United States over July 4th weekend. At least 25 people are dead in New Jersey due to extreme heat and humidity after a massive heat dome settled over the eastern half of the U.S., bringing triple-digit temperatures, disrupting travel and prompting emergency measures for millions of people. Many of those who died were found in homes with no air conditioning, on the street and in parked cars, according to officials in New Jersey. More than 185 million people, more than half of U.S. residents, were under heat alerts over the weekend, with extreme weather forcing the cancellation of Independence Day events in states from Alabama to Connecticut. Severe weather forced the cancellation of the Great American State Fair, a two-hour evacuation of the National Mall in Washington, D.C., and delayed President Trump's 4th of July speech. Here in New York area, the heat wave shattered records dating back nearly 60 years. Central Park reached 100 degrees. Subway stations registered even higher temperatures, while 17,000 customers lost power. This weekend's North American heat wave follows a record-shattering European heat wave that's already been blamed for thousands of heat-related deaths across Spain, France, and Germany. Climate scientists say the burning of fossil fuels by humans is the primary cause of global warming and the reason why heat waves are becoming longer, hotter, and more frequent. On Friday, a team of scientists explained the recent heat wave would have been, quote, virtually impossible, unquote, before humans began warming the planet. This is Theodore Keeping, a climate scientist at Imperial College London, who worked on the analysis.
1: We found that in the last 50 years since a previous heat wave affected Europe in 1976, that the chance of a heat wave like this has gone from almost impossible to something that we'd expect to see every couple of decades. And as the climate continues to warm, we will see events like this increasingly frequently. And in a future climate, this may be something that we expect to be commonplace.
0: For more on the extreme weather here and around the world, we're joined in studio by David Wallace Wells, New York Times opinion writer, columnist for The New York Times Magazine. His recent piece headlined, "We Need to Retrofit the Planet. The Heat Wave Proves It." He's also author of the book, The Uninhabitable Earth. Welcome back to Democracy Now! It's great to have you with us, David. Start off by talking about what's happening here, and if you can put it in the context of climate change.
2: Well, the planet is now warmer than it has ever been in modern human history, basically since the agricultural revolution 10 or 12,000 years ago. We're already outside the window of temperatures that enclose the entire history of human civilization, and we're warming more rapidly than the planet has ever warmed in its history, including periods that where warming produced deaths of 50 to 90% of all life on Earth. So we're running a pretty radical experiment, and things are changing pretty rapidly. Just over the last couple of decades, we've seen the pace of warming accelerate, and we've seen the chances of heat waves like the one that we saw in Europe grow as much as 100-fold more likely. So just since the 2003 heat wave, which killed tens of thousands of people in Europe, a heat wave like the one that we just saw in Europe has gone 100 times more likely. There are a lot of questions about why we haven't prepared adequately for these heat waves, and we should be asking them and doing more to protect ourselves in the future. But I think the baseline observation that we have to make is that things are moving incredibly quickly, and that makes it incredibly hard for us to change our ways.
0: I think Thomas Jefferson wrote in 1776 at the signing of the Declaration of Independence that it was 76 degrees. On July 4th, of course, in this area, it was over 100 degrees, triple digits. Your piece is headlined, "We Need to Retrofit the Planet. The Heat Wave Proves It." I was upstate New York, and trees, there was a kind of, I called it a torrential tornado. It took down trees in the Catskill area all over, and yet was hardly talked about afterwards. And yet it was in the midst of this heat wave that happened over like 30 minutes. How do you retrofit the planet?
2: Well, I mean, there are a lot of pieces to it, but unfortunately, a lot of the natural world, like the tree landscape that you're talking about, it's going to be quite difficult. The human-built environment is a little bit easier, but it still requires something like, you know, take the European heat wave, building in air conditioning for 300, 400 million people who don't have it today, reimagining the way that buildings are built so that they don't retain heat, which is what they were designed to do, but actually repel heat, which is what Europe's going to need in the decades ahead. It also involves different kinds of urban planning. I think about the way that LA has been rebuilding in the aftermath of its fires, resisting a lot of fire codes that might help future, might help neighborhoods, be more resilient in the face of fire in future decades. And instead, the local communities are fighting those restrictions. So, you know, we have an enormous landscape of the built environment the world over, which was designed and erected to survive climate conditions, which we've left behind. And we basically need to reimagine all of that to survive new climate conditions, which are going to get considerably hotter, even just in the decades ahead.
0: Can you compare the U.S. and Europe's approach to climate change to China?
2: Well, you know, China's a kind of a complicated story. They're both the world's biggest emitter. They're responsible for almost one-third of all carbon emissions in the present, and also the source of the greatest hope for climate change, because they are producing something like 70 to 90% of all the world's EVs, solar panels, batteries. So they're both contributing the most to the problem and contributing the most to the solution. In the U.S., we're not producing nearly as much of that technology. We are building out our green energy infrastructure relatively quickly, but we're not doing nearly enough to bring emissions down into line with our targets. And that means that we're heading up against some really terrifying climate thresholds.
0: What has the Trump administration done?
2: They've gone to war with clean energy and tried to undermine it everywhere that they could. They've literally bought off wind projects so that those will not go forward. They've taken an axe to Biden's Inflation Reduction Act, which is essentially a climate bill, and tried to undo all of the tax incentives that were in it to subsidize clean energy. And they've done very little to help the problem of interconnection and the grid, which are so essential to the build-out of clean energy in America. They haven't totally succeeded. Last year, 90-plus percent of new energy infrastructure was green, but they're doing everything they can to put their hand on the needle and change the direction of policy and make America more like a petrostate and less like the electrostate that China is trying to be.
0: So how can the U.S. be a leader on green energy?
2: Well, we need to spend considerably more, particularly on these technologies, the grid and interconnection, so that the developers who are willing and ready to build out solar farms in particular can build them quickly and can install them and make that power available to American citizens. When you saw something like that happen in Australia over the last couple of years, they're now offering their citizens 3 hours of free electricity every single day because the build out has been rapid and the infrastructure alongside it has been so successful.
0: And talk about what's happening with Africa, the effects of countries that are least responsible for climate change bearing the brunt, even though many thousands of people are dying around the world outside of Africa because of the heat.
2: This is one of the cruelest features of climate change. It is a universal threat. It tells us that we're on this planet together and we have one shared fate, but it also tells us that the same inequities that horrify us about our society in general apply when it comes to climate change. Those with the least are the most vulnerable, they are the least responsible, and they're heading for the darkest climate outcomes. One of the more optimistic things that's happened in the last few years, though, is that countries in the global south, across sub-Saharan Africa, across South Asia, have actually taken decarbonization into their own hands and started building out new green energy capacity on their own, even without help from the global north, which was long assumed to be necessary. They've done that in part because that technology is so cheap coming from China that they're able to afford it themselves. And you've seen some of the most rapid uptake of solar power in particular in the world's developing countries, much faster even than in the global north, where we expected it to be the fastest.
0: The Manhattan Project developed the U.S. atomic bomb. What would a Manhattan Project for renewable energy look like?
2: Well, the interesting thing about the energy sector is that we have the technology that we need to get a lot more progress than we have right now. Solar and wind and batteries are most of the solution. They're not the entire solution, but geothermal needs to be promoted considerably more. The things that I'm more worried about are heavy industry and agriculture, which are big parts of the carbon emissions puzzle, which we don't yet have quite satisfying solutions for. And in fact, some of the things that we thought were going to be quite successful, especially in agriculture, have proven much less useful over the last few years, not panning out like we hoped. So I think we need considerable R&D in those areas, and money just flowing into the system on the renewable side to make sure that the technology that we have today actually gets implemented at scale and pace.
0: Can you explain what meteorologists are saying when they talk about a heat dome, this large, high-pressure system that traps hot air on the ground?
2: Well, it's part of the explanation for the European heat wave. It's part of the explanation for the East Coast heat wave that we just lived through. And it seems to be arising an even more spectacular one in the American West right now, which means that over the coming weeks, we're likely to see quite scorching temperatures west of the Mississippi, which is especially scary because those are fire-prone parts of the landscape that have been dealing with drought, and we may see some really dramatic uptake in wildfire activity in the West. But in general, these are weather patterns that intensify the heat waves that we might otherwise be seeing, making them last longer and more punishingly than we would have expected in the past.
0: What about divesting from fossil fuels? What would that look like?
2: Well, I mean, it would mean depriving some of these companies with their operating, some of their operating capital, and I think even more significantly, signaling the political unwillingness to participate in the system of destruction that these companies are leading. I think both of those goals are worthwhile, but we do need to do a lot more than just pull our money out of fossil fuels. We need to supply clean, cheap, healthy energy to the world, which is going to require a lot of additional investment, not just disinvestment.
0: When you were doing research for this piece, We Need to Retrofit the Planet, and for your book, The Uninhabitable Earth, what shocked you most?
2: Well, these days, what worries me most is that global warming is accelerating past thresholds that we used to consider unacceptable. Not that long ago, 2018, the UN published its 1.5-degree report that showed the difference between 1.5 degrees of global warming and 2 degrees of global warming. And the difference between those two levels was considered so significant that it terrified the world into action. That's why we had the climate awakening of the 2019-2020 period with Greta Thunberg and Extinction Rebellion, the Sunrise Movement. All of that, the climate strikes, was the result of fear about reaching that 2-degree threshold and the intensity of the urgency of trying to limit warming to 1.5 degrees. Now, we are basically already at 1.5 degrees right now, and because of the effects of El Niño, we may see something close to 2 degrees of warming as soon as next year. And that's not a long-term average, but in the long term, almost certainly we will be blowing past that 2-degree threshold, which again, in 2018, 2019, 2020, terrified the world. Now we've made that future inevitable.
0: David Wallace Wells will link to your piece in the New York Times Magazine, headlined, "We Need to Retrofit the Planet. The Heat Wave Proves It." Coming up, a New York City Council employee has been released after 5 months in custody at the U.S. Immigration Jail in Newark, New Jersey, known as Delaney Hall. We'll meet him. Stay with us.

0: Children, we all shall be free, from the album Songs of Slavery and Emancipation. This is Democracy Now!, democracynow.org. I'm Amy Goodman. We turn now to the case of a New York City Council employee who was released in June after being detained at the immigration jail Delaney Hall in Newark, New Jersey, for more than 5 months. Rafael Rubio was taken by federal immigration officers in January during a routine asylum interview, despite having legal protections to live and work in the United States. He had TPS, temporary protected status, as a citizen of Venezuela that was valid through October 2026. Following numerous legal setbacks, including a deportation order, Rafael Rubio was granted asylum in May by an immigration judge and was finally released in June after 158 days in custody. For more, we are joined by Rafael Rubio and his lawyer, Gwyneth Hesser, senior staff attorney at the Bronx Defenders. We welcome you both to Democracy Now!, Rafael. Wow. Talk about the day you were taken and whether you thought this was going to happen in any way.
1: I mean, yeah. Thank you for having me. It was a very difficult experience for me. I didn't know. I kind of had an idea when I was on my way to that interview, to that appointment, that something could go wrong, and eventually did. It was a very difficult experience to go through and to navigate through. When I was wrapping up the asylum interview with a asylum officer, I noticed that he was, like, really, really nervous and anxious. And then when he told me that I needed to turn off my cell phone and put it back in my backpack and proceed to the next room to be met by somebody that he didn't actually identify, I felt that something was really off at that moment. And then when I was raided by this person who identified himself to be as an ICE agent, then I knew that something was about to happen.
0: And you were taken right to Delaney Hall?
1: No, I was actually taken to OCJ in Orange County Jail in upstate New York, Goshen.
0: Uh-huh. Yes. And then?
1: And then I was transferred to MDC, Brooklyn, and then I was transferred to Delaney Hall in Newark, New Jersey.
0: Gwyneth Hesser, what happened here?
2: I mean, that's what they're doing now. I've had clients detained when they show up for court. Rafael showed up for his interview, and they're transferring people. They don't give notice. I have clients that have been taken down south. Luckily, Rafael was able to stay in this area. But this is what we're seeing now.
0: Can you talk about the moment of your release and being there with the New York City Council speaker? I want to go to that clip. We played it in our billboard of that moment when everyone saw that, Rafael, you were free.
1: Thank you so much. You saved my life in many ways. Thank you.
0: Julie Menon, the city council speaker. Can you explain what the city council did, what she did? Not everyone has a city council speaker to free them.
1: Correct. Backing you up. Yeah, I cannot thank her enough for what she did. I had been denied my asylum claim, and I also had been denied my first habeas. And at that point, I felt that I had no hope to stay in the United States. And then all of a sudden, she called me. I mean, I called one of her closest assistants, Miguelina Camilo, and she happened to be right next to her when I called her. So she was actually waiting for that call. And then we had a conversation over the phone, and she told me that I needed to do something, like changing my legal representation, the one that I had at the moment. And she told me that she has spoken with the Bronx Defenders and that she wanted me to retain their services as my legal representation moving forward, which I did, and with the results that we had.
0: Gwyneth Hesser, if you can explain more, you have Rafael granted asylum in the U.S., but the federal government's appealing this decision?
2: Yes, they are. And he wasn't released initially, even with having been granted asylum, because they stated their intent to appeal. They get 30 days. And so we actually needed a federal judge to order a bond hearing in immigration court so that we could do a bond hearing to get him released.
0: Well, Can you tell us the stories of people inside? And also, if you heard the protesters outside and what that meant to you?
1: I did. Stories inside those detention facilities, difficult stories. People is sad. Detainees are sad. It's people that have tried to build a future in this country, people that have complied with the law and everything. They have followed the law. They have paid their taxes. They are raising families and children and whatnot. And all of a sudden, they are stuck in that limbo.
0: How long did it take you to get your blood pressure medication?
1: Like 3 weeks.
0: Can you talk about your treatment in Delaney?
1: Of course. Every time that you got transferred, it seems like they lost record. They don't keep track of the record accurately. So every time that I got transferred, it will take me like a week or 2 weeks for them to timely deliver my medication. That was the case with Delaney Hall as well. When I was ultimately transferred the last time to that facility, because I have been transferred to that facility, then transferred back over to Brooklyn once, it took them like 2 weeks or so to provide me with my medication. So I take high blood pressure medication, and that cannot be disrupted like that.
0: We have been reporting on the horror of the earthquakes in Venezuela. Over 100 Venezuelans deported there hours before the earthquake. It's believed over 100 have been killed. Are you afraid of being taken once again, even with the judge's ruling freeing you?
1: If I tell you the truth, yes.
0: And Gwyneth Hester, what can be done to stop that from happening?
2: I mean, luckily, because he had the judge's order granting his release on bond, I've explained to Raphael that they really cannot detain him again. It would be in violation of the court order, but it seems right now that's not that much solace, because sometimes things are happening that are outside of the law. So in theory, it shouldn't happen, but...
1: Correct.
2: Yeah.
0: Well, thank you so much for taking this time. I'm sorry about what has happened to you, and we'll continue to follow your case. Raphael Rubio, New York City Council on Police, just released after being detained at Delaney Hall for 5 months, an asylum seeker from Venezuela, and Gwyneth Hester, senior staff attorney at the Bronx Defenders. That does it for our show. I'll be in Kansas City July 17th and 18th. I'm Amy Goodman. Thank you.

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1: Charisse was brushing her long hair gently down.
2: KEPW thanks Harlequin Beads and Jewelry, a local business that understands the valuable service this station provides. 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

Hello, welcome to Train of Thought. My name is Rob Tobias. Today I'm celebrating America's 250th birthday on July 4th weekend with some great American music. So many great musicians and songs have come out of America. Today we're going to be hearing from Stephen Stills, Prince, Ray Charles, Neil Young, Jimi Hendrix, Johnny Cash, and Simon and Garfunkel. Enjoy.

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All right, talking about what a drag all the kids are, yeah. Oh, 'cause they got the guts to get out in the street and tell the truth every day.

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Oh, yes. 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
1: The following message is brought to you by Viacom.
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2: Got an application.
0: In other words,
2: situation.
0: Taken by a pretty face.
3: Somebody's watching you.
0: Welcome to America. Hook up later at the iPad. 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

0: Welcome to America. One of our greatest exports was a thing called jazz. Think today's music will last. Welcome to America.
1: Welcome. Hope and change.
0: Everything takes forever. And truth is a new minority. Truth. Welcome to America.

0: no arguing.
1: With the book.
2: When am I gonna learn something new?
0: There is no arguing.
1: With the book.
2: Who's gonna teach it to me? You?
0: There is no arguing.
1: With the book.
2: What's that outside my window, Seal?
0: There is no.
1: Could it be?

Welcome to America. 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But don't be late. Everybody and their mama got a sex tape. Welcome to America. We snatch bass players, not purses. 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It gets worse.

Parkersburg, Gravelburg, Colorado, Ellensburg, Rexburg, Vicksburg, El Dorado, Larimore, Atmore, Havistraw, Chattanooga, Chasta, Nebraska, Alaska, Opelika, Baraboo, Waterloo, Kalamazoo, Kansas City, Sioux City, Cedar City, Dodge City, what a P.

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2: Hi, and welcome to The Art of Relating, episode 19. I'm your host, Zach Schwartz. I'm a psychologist out there in the world, but I don't do counseling or therapy over the radio. We're just learning a system together through these shows in The Art of Relating that are effective humanistic interaction skills. Remember, you can write in with questions or comments to Zach@kepw.org, or you can visit the website at dyingskills.com for more books, podcasts of these shows, information, etc. Remember, practice and integration is what matters in these skills. Hearing them and agreeing with them is the easy part. So you got to practice and have multiple ways to take it in, which is why today, after we ground, I'm going to have a guest for the first time. And I'll introduce her, but as in most things, we say ground first. So set your bottom half, attach to the earth, open your joints, relax your knees and hips, connect yourself to the ground. And then the top half of your body, relaxed but hold a shape that says, I'm worth something, I have some confidence. I feel up or energetic. Let your body talk to your mind. And then breathe at least 2 grounding breaths. Remember, bottom to top. Feel your stomach, feel your chest. And let it all go. A couple of those. And then shake out the kinks. That's number 4. I'm going quick, but we do this every week. And then finally, self-talk. In your brain, you hear those pieces of self-talk that we recommend are relax, affirm, unhook. So take it easy, chill out, I'm a good person, I'm doing the best I can. It's all small, I'm just a speck living on a speck. Let everything shrink. Find your, what I call your Obi-Wan self, your internal resource, the part of you that's billions of years old. He or she is in there. And then when you feel centered, grounded, then we can begin. So, as I've said before, the most complex things you do in a day, I would argue, are to interact with another person, hooking up those 200 trillion cell biocomputers and getting something harmonic to happen is a real art. So, lots of different ways to look at it, and for the last 6 months, say it's only been me talking at you. So today, I have a guest who also does a lot of relationship work and communication work, and she's a therapist here in town, a licensed clinical social worker in private practice named Erica Freeman. Very busy, very well thought of, and like I say, does a lot of this kind of communication. So I'm going to turn the mic over to her, and she will take it from there, share some of her perspective, share some things that will help us relate, hopefully, more effectively.
3: Okay, so as he said, I'm Erica Freeman, licensed clinical social worker, and I am in private practice in Eugene, and you can find me on Psychology Today under Erica Freeman, LCSW. I offer a group therapy Monday afternoons for people who are struggling with depression, anxiety, and or bipolar disorder, and that group teaches people skills to help them manage their struggles more effectively and helps them be more independent. And we also do a lot of skills around relating and with ourselves and with others to help us be more effective in the world of relating, both with ourselves and with others. I also offer a blog, and the blog is Erica L. Hernandez, that's my married name, .com. So Erica with a C, Hernandez with a Z, Erica L. Hernandez.com. And on my blog, I also talk about natural ways to help people more effectively manage depression and anxiety and bipolar disorder. I also talk

0: about coping with grief and loss, and the interesting interplay between spiritual experiences after the loss of a loved one. So you might find some of that interesting on that blog. So when it comes to my perspective on the art of relating, as Zach calls it, I really look at that like a puzzle. And I think of it as there are many pieces and parts, and when you put all those pieces together, you end up with a beautiful picture that makes taking care of oneself and relating with others much more effective. And so I'm going to start with each major part. I'm going to break that into smaller parts. So one of the major parts of relating is how I relate with myself. And so I'm going to first talk about how I relate with myself, because how I take care of myself and relate with myself has a direct impact on how I relate with other people. So, for example, there are a number of things that I try to help people learn that I think are really important about taking care of oneself. And they're really basic, simple things, but they have a huge impact on people. The first one is exercise. We find in the research and in our daily lives that if we exercise, we feel better. And I often help people try to develop a plan of beginning to exercise or finding something that they like to do that they can do. And the research shows actually that if we exercise an average of 45 minutes a day, the brain grows. Literally, the neurons in the brain grow. It's amazing. It even happens when we're 60 and older. So those of you older listeners out there, you don't have to worry about the brain shrinking in old age. You can get out there and walk and it will grow. And it's amazing. I had a client in my office today who's been coming in for, 6 weeks maybe, and has been very depressed. He had a stroke and has been struggling a great deal with his depression. And finally, this last week, he pushed himself. Before that, he was walking maybe 10, 15 minutes a couple times a week. This last week, he got out there and he walked 5 times, 35 to 45 minutes, and he said it was so hard. He had to force himself the whole way. And yet, when he came back to see me today, he said he felt so much better. Wow, 5 days, and he was already feeling better. And I believe that it was related to walking. Zach talked at the very beginning of the hour about grounding and another word for meditation. And that's another thing that I find to be crucially important about how we take care of ourselves, is to find a time of day and a way that we feel comfortable meditating. And I encourage all my clients to do it. It's something that I do 2 and 3 times a day. And I notice when I do it regularly, it helps. The research supports that meditating reduces pain, it reduces anxiety, it improves mood. And people who meditate an average of 1 hour a day in the later years in their life don't get dementia. So much easier to relate with people if our minds are clear and sound, and meditating helps that. Zach has something to say.
1: So this is great stuff, and we're talking a lot about self-care, and we have talked before on this show about the right to self-care. It's one of your 5 interpersonal rights. We've talked about ground, process, and content being the order of things in an interaction, and ground is between me and me. And process is between me and you, and content is between us and the item, and that's the order of things. So all these things I do, and remember, the last part is, I don't control what I get. I only control what I bring, and what I bring to an interaction certainly affects the interaction. It doesn't totally guarantee anything, but when I bring good stuff, I get better stuff in general. So all this about self-care really matters, and it's really the first step.
0: Okay, so continuing on that realm, we also find that our nutrition has a big impact on how we feel, and anything that impacts how we feel impacts how we relate to other people. And obviously, Zach and I are on the same plane here, with maybe different wording. And it's remarkable to me how much more research there has been recently out in the world on how nutrition impacts mood. So, you know, whole grains, plenty of protein, plenty of fruits and vegetables, all these things really impact how we feel and how we relate to others. And making sure we eat regularly. There's plenty of research out there that shows if we miss a meal, we feel worse. And so, you know, just getting the 3 meals a day in. It's amazing how many people I have come in to work with me and they don't eat all day long. And then they go through this binging in the evening and they feel terrible and their weight fluctuates and it has a really negative impact. And just eating regularly and eating good food can have a huge impact on mood as well.
1: God, I know that feeling.
0: Yeah, me too.
1: Skipping meals and binging.
0: Skipping meals, yeah. And feeling strange.
1: Oh, God.
0: Having a harder time relating to people. Yeah, so, you know, what we eat, what we take into our temple impacts what we put out of our temple, whether it's, you know, relating to other people or how we take care of ourselves, makes a big difference. Another thing that is really impactful is having a healthy rhythm about our lives. It was really funny on the way to work today. I dropped my 11-year-old off at school, and she was doing some kind of quiz about you know, how many of these things you have to have at least 3 of them to be healthy, and one of them was having a good rhythm, getting up at about the same time, going to bed at about the same time, eating at about the same time, sleeping about the same time each night. These things really make a difference. My son had interesting homework that talked about a loss of sleep one night can kill brain cells. Depression can kill brain cells. Anxiety can kill brain cells. Mania can kill brain cells. Walking and meditating makes them grow. So let's make sure we get enough sleep at night too. And then let's think about how we think. What kinds of thoughts we have. Because if I'm thinking that you're a crappy person, I'm probably going to say nasty things to you. And if I'm thinking that you're a good person, I'm probably going to be more likely to have positive things to say to you, and I'm probably going to have better energy in your company. So it's really helpful to think about how we think and whether we're having positive thoughts or negative thoughts, because those impact our relationships and ourselves. And the last piece of the puzzle, the portion of the puzzle that's about how I take care of myself, is whether I have any spiritual anything. And that could just be maybe I sit with a tree or I watch the squirrels, you know, or maybe it means I go to church. There's lots of different ways to be spiritual, but having some kind of connection to something bigger than myself, that speck idea, right, that can really help. So that piece is important. And it's just as important how the other person that I'm going to be interacting with, it's just as important that they do all those things for themselves. So how I do it and how they do it is going to impact how we do it together. So then if I look at the puzzle pieces around how I interact with other people, I have to think about how I communicate, what kind of words I use. Am I talking about everything or am I talking about this thing? They talk about nonviolent communication, and when I talk about nonviolent communication, what that means is that I'm going to start out by saying something I like about you. I'm going to say something positive about you before I expect you to listen to something I don't like, because you're more likely to not get defensive, and you're more likely to open up your ears and be ready to hear what I have to say if I start with something positive. And then if I focus on how I feel about one thing I didn't like that you did, it's much more likely that you're going to be able to listen to me. Whereas if I talk about all the 100,000 times you did this horrible thing, you're going to tune me out and not want to hear what I have to say. Because of course you didn't do it 100,000 times. You only did it 900 times. So there's going to be a debate there. But if I talk about one time and it was yesterday and it was dinner time, then I'm being specific and you're more likely to be able to listen. So communicating with that regard, and also being ready to admit my part. You know, maybe I didn't communicate well in advance, or maybe I expected too much, or whatever it was. So being able to admit my part.
1: And I noticed that people use language differently, and I think you just made a point about that, and I didn't want it to get lost. That some people, for example, will say, this happened 3 years ago, and they mean the year 2015. Some people say this happened 3 years ago, and they mean a while. So noticing how you use language and how the other person uses language really helps to communicate more clearly or understand them better. And I love that part about starting with something positive and keeping your criticism or issues you may raise small and specific.
0: Right, right. It's really crucial. Absolutely. So once we've dealt with that, there's going to be times when stress rises. And I know that Zach has talked to you about taking space. And when the stress rises in an interaction, it's a really good idea to recognize it and to be able to have some kind of agreement with the person you're talking to that, you know, that if we start getting stressed, if we start rising, if we start escalating, we're going to take some space. And space is really helpful, but if we don't have some kind of agreement about what space is going to look like, it can cause as much trouble as it starts. And I have had a couple in my office not long ago talking about having a conflict. And one of them said, I need to go home, and they went home, and the other person had no idea when they were going to talk again. And it went on for a day or more before they talked, and the whole time the person who was left was stressed and worried, you know, is this the end of the relationship? Are we ever going to talk again? And so if we have an agreement that it's going to be 20 minutes, or it's going to be 36 hours, or it's going to be a week, but we are going to then get back together at this place, and we're going to talk about this thing again, then there's less stress around it.
1: So remember, every right carries an obligation. That's like philosophy 101.
0: Right.
1: So the right to space, the right to pause, the right to go to a neutral corner carries actually a dual obligation. One is to give space when it's asked for, and the other is to return and resolve. And that's what Erica was just talking about.
0: Right.
1: If I know how long or under what conditions are we getting back together, if I assure the person that this is not me ending the discussion, this is not me walking out on you, this is me pausing,
0: right,
1: I promise I'll be back,
0: right,
1: that ends a lot of that worry in,
0: right,
1: the person left. They don't feel so abandoned,
0: exactly,
1: or so shut out.
0: Mm-hmm. Right, and that reduces the stress and makes it more possible. So on an everyday basis, when whether we're communicating or not having that kind of intense conversation, it's important in relationships to invest, to make time to spend quality time together, to make time to be one-on-one, especially in intimate relationships, and to choose to connect, to in a one moment, to choose to turn towards our partner, to look at them, to acknowledge them, to touch them or hug them. Little things each throughout the day where we choose to share something, we choose to look at them, we choose to hug, we choose to touch. Those things can make a big difference.
1: I think one problem with that is that when we first get together, we first fall in love, we're not sharing a budget, we're not sharing house chores, we're not sharing children. It's easy to look at each other and pay attention to,
0: right,
1: each other.
0: Right.
1: And we sort of take it for granted.
0: Yeah.
1: But if we don't watch it as time goes on,
0: yeah,
1: there's less time for that, or it happens less often. We have to learn to be conscious of it and make it happen.
0: Right.
1: Start having date nights, start,
0: right,
1: having conversation hour.
0: Right.
1: Get a babysitter.
0: Yeah.
1: Whatever we
0: got
1: to do.
0: Choose
1: to
0: it.
1: Keep that connection,
0: mm-hmm,
1: strong.
0: It's, yeah,
1: it used to be take no effort.
0: Right. First couple years,
1: anybody
0: maybe.
1: Anybody can do that.
0: Right.
1: But how we do later that matters.
0: Right, right. And it's also important to really look at when minor hassles come up that we deal with them, that we don't wait, we don't procrastinate and put them off until they become this major problem. So that's another piece that's important. And I want to go back to the thoughts that I mentioned before when I was talking about how to take care of me. If I'm taking care of my partner by having positive thoughts about them, I'm more likely to have a positive energy around them and more likely to think of something negative they did as part of a bad day rather than part of them being a horrible person. So really important to have those positive thoughts about my partner. And then the other important piece of the puzzle is coming back to the spiritual piece. We don't have to believe in God. We don't have to be part of a church. But we need to find a way to connect with the greater world, whether that's to watch a squirrel, to sit by the river, to meditate, to ground ourselves, to take some time, hopefully each day, but at least each week, to really kind of sit quietly with the world, the greater world, it's part of where we are. And so finding a way to connect to it is important.
1: So that part of me that I call my Obi-Wan self, mm-hmm,
0: right,
1: from Star Wars,
0: yeah,
1: if I get there, that guy, that Zach, that part of my awareness is always feeling relatively loving and,
0: mm-hmm,
1: happy and at,
0: mm-hmm,
1: peace.
0: Mm-hmm.
1: Everything's small on this planet, and I love that part of me, and bringing that part to an interaction, what I say is only Obi drives. So who decides
0: right,
1: what I say or do That's up to my Obi-Wan self. But free will, ironically, belongs to the ego. So my ego has to agree to give that power to the spirit.
0: Right.
1: Which is all part of connecting in the way you're describing.
0: Exactly. So that can be spirituality. There doesn't have to be a God involved. If you believe in it, great. If you don't, it's that connecting to your deeper self. And nature can really help. So, you know, whether you're going for a walk and just noticing when you get outside, notice the color of the trees. Notice the animals. Notice the squirrels. Notice the birds. You know, notice the sky. Notice the quality of the clouds or the lack thereof. You know, notice how the sun feels if it's out. Notice how the raindrops feel.
1: And then try and bring that self, if I hear you right, mm-hmm. to your interactions.
0: To your interactions, that's who you're
1: yes. letting interact with
0: right.
1: your partner.
0: Exactly. So. Yeah. Yeah. And then the interactions are going to be better. And to do that, we have to take time to get in touch with that part of ourselves. You know, again, whether it's through meditation or whether it's through watching squirrels play. You know, whether it's through, you know, watching your dog play or petting your cat or, you know, whatever it is that you have that helps you connect to that quiet, peaceful, happy place inside yourself. You know, those kinds of things really make a difference in how we interact with other people and what energy we bring to those interactions. You can't see the energy, but you can feel the energy. And everybody around you can feel the energy. Even if they're not tuned into it, they can feel it a little bit. So what we do to help ourselves get tuned into that comfortable, happy place can make a big difference in our art of relating.
1: So how do I, you know, my partner uses language different than I do. She feels different than I do. Her maps of reality are different than mine.
0: Right.
1: So how do we untangle all that into a loving, functional relationship? Do you have any tips or ideas?
0: Yeah, well, you know, it is. It's complicated, and it's maybe more complicated when men and women interact with each other because we come from such different places, right? We've got different hormones. We've got different structures, like you said, different ways of relating. And, you know, if we can practice occasionally, and it can feel pretty awkward, but if we can actually sit with our partner occasionally, you know, a couple times a week maybe, and just say, okay, let's just sit down and let's practice talking and let's practice paraphrasing what the other guy says. It's amazing how that can help you be aware that when you have a conflict, it's amazing how often that happened because we misunderstood what the other person intended to say. Or we believed.
1: Right. I never know what you said. I only know what I heard.
0: Right.
1: And that's never the same.
0: Right.
1: And the only one that knows what you intended to say is you.
0: Right.
1: And what you actually said, I'm not sure actually even exists.
0: Right.
1: I just know what I heard.
0: Right. Exactly.
1: So there's a lot of checking back and
0: checking
1: forth to
0: back
1: do.
0: In.
1: And to make that a habit or to do it under stress or to do it in an argument, I should be practicing all the time. So it becomes automatically how I speak. Otherwise, I won't use it under stress.
0: Right. And the thing is, we may not remember to use it under stress. But if we have a time when we're not under stress, that we sit down and we talk and we do it then, it can help smooth over the stressful times because it's supernatural. How many of us, I bet Zach and I would both agree, even though we teach this stuff, even though we read about it, we've studied it, we know a lot about it, when it comes to a stressful interaction with our wives or husbands, how often does it happen? Probably not real often. However, that doesn't mean we can't come together with our husband or wife when we're not under stress and practice it then and helps.
1: Absolutely. And remember, the skills are applicable unilaterally. When I work with couples and they both learn these skills, great. They can use it all the more. But even if only one of them is there, if they start to practice the use of these skills, it'll still work, even if their partner never heard of it, even if they don't understand.
0: Right.
1: It still works.
0: It's amazing.
1: But it takes practice.
0: It takes practice.
1: And I tell people for free, you can call me and check on what your homework was. I don't charge by the minute.
0: right.
1: And a lot of people go, what was I supposed to do this week?
0: Yeah, you can
1: so
0: text.
1: So call me and check in and we'll figure it out.
0: Yeah, absolutely. And, you know, taking time to read about something that helps you connect to it. So if you know if you're going on Zach's site at Dine Skills or if you're checking out my blog at ericalhernandez.com, or you decide you want to try out a group where you can work on these skills with other people, you can get in touch with me, Erica Freeman, and you can find my phone number online and get in touch with me and see if being part of a group might help you learn those skills. That's another thing that can help. Again, check out the blog, www.ericallhernandez.com. Erica with a C, Hernandez with a Z.
1: And remember how we defined a healthy relationship. Two independent people, each taking care of themselves, choose to hang out together. Neither one of them has to. So they each have some material and emotional independence, and they choose to hang out together. And they act out of mutual respect because they each demand that. That's called assertiveness. And they each offer that. That's called consideration. And there's skills for both. So I loved, Erica, thank you so much for
0: starting
1: with self-care.
0: Yeah.
1: And getting yourself set to be in an interaction.
0: Right.
1: And I say to clients often as an early homework, I say, whenever anyone initiates a contact with you this week, and for any reason, always start with, hold on, find center, and then check in.
0: Yeah.
1: Hi, what you need.
0: Yeah.
1: But get in the habit of doing that. So if you're under stress or if you're talking to about a sensitive issue with a spouse, say, you might use the skill if you do it all the time.
0: If you do it all the time, right.
1: So create those habits and check in with each other. So I want to ask Erica how, as I have her, because I know we both do this for a living and in our personal lives. So I say to people, I want you to be healthily assertive, and I also want you to be healthily considerate. And remember, all assertion, no consideration, we call that narcissism. There's just one world and it's mine. And the opposite of that, all consideration and no assertiveness, is codependent.
0: Right.
1: And so often they find each other, a codependent and a narcissist. They get along great until one of them gets healthier. But that's for another day. So I'm wondering, while I have Erica here, any tips on how to be healthily assertive or healthily considerate?
0: Yeah, so a lot of what, you know, I mentioned the group that I run on Monday afternoon from 12:30 to 2, and in that group, I teach people skills to help them feel better, and part of that is we work on our thinking patterns and learning to have more positive thoughts. We spend a whole 4 weeks on learning nonviolent communication, which is about, and there's sections on being assertive and setting boundaries in the group.
1: So what's an example? How do I be assertive in a healthy way?
0: Well, it might be something very simple, like saying, no, I'm sorry, I'm not available to talk right now. We can schedule something later. Or, no, I can't lend you a dollar.
1: Don't have it.
0: Don't have money, not going to give it. Yeah, it's okay to say no. Yeah.
1: Certainly. How about consideration? How do you be better at being considerate?
0: Well, one thing that I've talked about with some clients is helping them understand that if they're too nice and they don't set boundaries, they're not being nice to themselves. So you have to find that balance to be considerate to other people. You have to think of their feelings and your own feelings. So it's part of that is boundary setting. I can be considerate to a point, and then I need to set a boundary so I take care of myself also.
1: Yeah, it's funny. If I do values clarification with a couple, almost all the time they'll say, we're equals, it's not gender-based, we run the show together.
0: Right.
1: But then when they start to interact in real-life situations, those values seem to go out the window.
0: Right. Yeah.
1: And even though they
0: theory and practice,
1: that, they immediately start a who's right fight, or they start trying to control each other, or they start, you know, we're in such a win and lose, such a divisive sort of history, that it's really hard to change. How do we be partners? How do we equally validate and care about each other, even though we're different?
0: Right.
1: And there's a lot of learning involved in that process.
0: So being considerate to myself helps me be considerate to someone else.
1: Absolutely. I only have that which to share, love, et cetera, is that which I can generate in my own center. And so what I can make, you know, what did the Beazel say? You know, what you the love you take is equal to the love
0: you make. Right. That's right.
1: And so I can learn by working on me how to have more to share.
0: Right.
1: And, you know, Buddha said, if I may paraphrase, the less I need, the better.
0: Right.
1: And again, it gives me in a position to bargain more considerately and to work with my partner and what it means to be equal. And especially in today's politics, that seems like essential.
0: Essential.
1: So anyway, thank you so much, Erica, for being here. That was great. And we will see you all again next week on The Art of Relating, Monday night at 7. Until then, be safe, practice the skills, write in with questions or comments. It takes a long time not to understand, but to practice and get in the habit of using these things. So have a great week. Bye, Erica.
0: Thank you.
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3: 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Moroccan Ensemble Sefarine, Alice Di Maselli with Andy Cassad, Laronia, Larry Pattis, and Bhakti Hart will also be playing. 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

Poppycock by B. Sparks. After Jabberwocky by Lewis Carroll. It was chilling when the courtly trolls set fire and crumpled Roe v. Wade. All flimsy were their long black robes as their tome draft enraged. Beware the poppycock that spun, the laws that bite and claws that catch. Beware the judge absurd and run from insidious body snatch. She took her battle sword in hand. Long time that man's control she's fought. Possessed she'll be by nine supreme as chattel for their Anglo plot. And with their doofus laws they rule, their poppycock gives laws to chain, controlling all of motherhood. They'll shackle, unrestrained. Judge you, we do, we now own you. The battle blades went snicker snack. She left it dead and with it shred. She won our bodies back. And hast thou slain the poppycock? Lay down your arms, the draft's destroyed. O joyous day, up yours, we say. All slithered, good old boy. It was chilling when the courtly trolls set fire and crumpled Roe v. Wade. All flimsy were their long black robes as their tome draft encased.

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His fire had been stolen by an eternity. I'll be dead in a moment, just a breath and I'll

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will never fail us. Our favorite group, Bob Marley and the Wailers. When it come to reggae music, no one can beat them. Rasta revolutionary singing songs of freedom. You hear his music playing wherever life takes you. From the farms to the cities to the island of Jamaica. You're guaranteed to chill out, it's not even a risk. Some call him a legend, he's got so many great discs. Survival, Exodus, Uprising, Confrontation. So rebel burning, catch a fire, Rasta my vibration. So sit back, relax, this won't take very long. And let me list off Bob Marley's greatest songs. 400 years zigzag Zimbabwe. Top ranking Buffalo soldier running away. Ambush in the night, bad card, natty dread. Up a conqueror, screw face, crazy bald head. The heathen slave driver, Mr. Brown. Caution, don't rock the boat, simmer down. No sympathy, no water, no woman, no cry. Work, keep on moving when the well runs dry. Concrete jungle, Babylon system. Rat race, survival, we and them. Soul captive, I'm still waiting, high tide or low tide. Forever long, jam hurting on the inside. Freedom time, revolution, rebel music, rebels hot. I shot the sheriff, bust him, shut one drop. Burning and looting, Memphis corner store. Them belly full, but we hungry, want more. Judge not, sin a man, stiff neck, fool, hypocrites. Guiltiness, time will tell who the cap fits. Steer it up, no more trouble waiting in vain. Exodus, right now they rise, I ain't train. Black man, redemption, hallelujah, time, let him go. Iron lions, I ain't coming in from the cold. Sun is shining, turn your lights down low. World is changing, satisfy my soul. Lively up yourself, back out dreamland. Wake up and live, walk the proud land. Get up, stand up, Africa, unite. Give thanks and praise, thank you Lord, it's alright. Bend down low, Jah live, Jah is mighty. Rastaman chant redemption song, soul almighty. Rastaman live up, straight and narrow way. Natural mystic habits, roots rock, reggae. Soon come three little birds, wings of a dove. Cheer up, I know 10 commandments of love. One love, people get ready, one found.

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Moroccan Ensemble Sepharine, Alice Di Maselli with Andy Cassad, Laronia, Larry Pattis, and Bhakti Hart will also be playing. There'll be food, crafts, song circles, ecstatic dance, and more. That's the very first Turning Tides Music Festival, September 19th at Island Park in Springfield. 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

as a football team with matches at home and away. That's how it is if you're a national squad, you travel and you play. But if you play for Palestine, you can never be sure if you can make it out of your house and into the one next door. If you can make it out of your house and into the next one down, then you still never know if you can make it out of town. If you can make it past the checkpoints, if you can make it past the wall, if you might possibly be able to fly to another port of call.

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She Was Cool by Jean Murphy. 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I didn't bother. I sent her away and bought another. Way out West 11th, there's a place where things go that people don't want, that don't work anymore. They're in white, crooked rows like tombs or hives, rusting in the rain. Some are still alive.

0: 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Laundromat at 1025 River Road in Eugene and 2787 Olympic Street, Suite 1 in Springfield.
1: 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Moroccan Ensemble Sepharine, Alice D. Maselli with Andy Cassad, Laronia, Larry Pattison, Bhakti Hart will also be playing. 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

see everywhere, every afternoon. So you can do what you wanna.

The Angelus by Jean Murphy. This afternoon on Highway 58, a fat mechanic comes from his garage to tease a pretty girl in a banged-up Ford. He carries Orange Crush, hands black with grease. His overalls are stiff and black as stovepipes. The sun behind him lights the bottle, rings it, bright and sweet and clear as any bell.

0: just a little continuation on yay for the green side. When thinking green, think green people. Use a filter to judge whether a law is good or bad, or the way somebody's acting, or themselves mainly, as being for good for the environment, good for peace, and good for justice. 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
1: Today. Today.
2: I love that one.
1: Yeah, it's called, you heard that one already? Nice, yeah, that's one of my favorites too. They're all one of my favorites, but...

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Moroccan Ensemble Sepharine, Alice D. Maselli with Andy Cassad, Laronia, Larry Pattis, and Bhakti Hart will also be playing. 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
2: Dissuasively dislike. 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Dissociate dissonant discord. 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
0: Discrimination displaces disaffection and disparity with discipline.
1: Disrespect.
2: Dissipated
0: and disappeared.
3: The Worst Is Yet to Come by Shakar Efradi. The silence wears on me. Poisons me, smashes my insides that are filled with horrific cries, pleading into a vacuum. Where are you? What are you? Are you made of inanimate flesh and bones, soulless blood? Were it false, your blood would boil, your eyes would burn at the sight of so much carnage, torture and pain, and your tongue would never tire of expressing the rage.

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Moroccan Ensemble Sepharine, Alice Di Maselli with Andy Cassad, Laronia, Larry Pattis, and Bhakti Hart will also be playing. 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

Joel Hägglund came from Sweden, which was very far from Eden. By the time he left, most of his family died. His sisters and his mother, his father and his brothers, so with one remaining sibling at his side. He got a notion to sail across the ocean, where he heard the streets were paved with gold. Not long after his arrival, as he toiled for survival, he realized the bill of goods that he'd been sold. He got a whole lot wiser, became an organizer, and he organized with artistry and skill. He spoke up, raised his fist, got right on the blacklist. That's why he changed his name to Joe Hill. He heard that it was best if he headed to the west, where the industrial workers of the world were finding the solutions for making

His life would be cut short by a kangaroo court, eager to determine one man's fate. Evidence was circumstantial, but that's inconsequential. You've been

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2: Have mercy. Blues power, ladies and gentlemen. Yeah, come on.

I got a story I want to tell. I'm gonna move

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Your brother's girlfriend put him out because he laid around all day. You felt sorry for him, baby, and now here the rascal lay. I'm gonna move

This poem is called A Grief Poem, even though it's not about grief. By Taru Thompson. There is a light at the end of the tunnel. Solar flare bright, blinding, the same texture as unknown. It eclipses the eternity of light years past. A vast universal darkness, the moment of transition is just a period. Simple, succinct, solid. There is a light that engulfs all. Color dependent yet relative. Sometimes dimmer than the statements made within periods. Simple minds will forever adjust to make altars of minds. To walk through a mine alone is to realize the power of fear. The curling of a question mark makes light of a sentence, removes its force and makes gas of solid. What is flare without the boldness to shine? There is a light, internal, that holds all misunderstanding at once. Independent of tunnels or surroundings, its core is forever strong, unrepressed. How can darkness swallow that which has no end? Note the curve of the esophagus before the settling of the stomach. One before the other, there is always a drop before the finale. There is a light at the start of the tunnel. Has the glint of an iris at full capacity. Questioning and ready to capture it all, doubt and faith simultaneously, what of an end to a new beginning? The silhouette must know its source. Otherwise, how can it imagine? Realization is the line that stands on time, makes an exclamation of the mundane, and demands to be felt. The Big Bang is in each passing heartbeat. Its light expands beyond each new now.

0: go. You're recording.
1: Yeah. Drink the water. Yeah. Drink the water. Yeah.
0: Drink some water.
1: Drink some water. Like a river fish. We have a father. You gotta buy it. Or else not you get fired. Yeah. Drink coconut water. Yeah.
0: She's into firing people.
1: Yeah.
0: Yeah, girl. Get that. It rocked a microphone. 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

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International Folk Music Artists of the Year, Carsey Blanton and Chris Matthews, the past 2 years, will be the headliners. Moroccan Ensemble Sepharine, Alice D. Maselli with Andy Cassad, Laronia, Larry Pattis, and Bhakti Hart will also be playing. There'll be food, crafts, song circles, ecstatic dance, and more. That's the very first Turning Tides Music Festival, September 19th at Island Park in Springfield. TurningTidesMusic.org for more information and tickets.

0: Thank you very much. We're going to do this song dedicated to maybe a soldier in the army singing about his old lady that he dreams about and hugging a machine gun instead. Or it could be a cat, maybe, trying to fall in love with a girl, maybe, but a little bit too scared. That's where the problems come from sometimes, isn't it? I mean, the cat really insecure a little bit, so they call girls groupies, and they call girls this, and they call passive people hippies, and blah, blah, woof, woof, on down the line. That's because they're fucking not in love, man. That's what's happening. That's the other half of a man is a woman, and we like to play a thing called Isabella. Don't you ever forget it.
1: Man on the Bowery, without the horn, with the invisible horn, wishing to be a musician, standing there blowing the invisible horn.

getting down, close to the men's center, rocking and reeling, fingering the air of certainty, certain that he'll be there tomorrow. A saxophone. He was blowing an invisible sax, and I heard him. No one else looked his way, way to the dismalness of the wine and the filth, but he heard the music, played his solo, and staggered away.

What do you call it when a movement takes up arms and seizes power by the barrel of a gun? Moves into the homes of those they've dispossessed and says this whole country is ours now that we've won. What do you call a government that forces families from their homes and turns them into refugees? All the while complaining of these dirty tent dwellers that it's they who want to drive us into the sea. What do you call a government that builds walls around the ghettos and only looks at you through sniper sights? Who uses your cheap labor to build those very walls while they tell the world how they believe in human rights? What do you call a government that makes war upon their neighbors, who annexes land for living room, who conducts a foreign policy based on threats and bombing raids, whose opponents often end up in a prison or a tomb? What do you call a government who talks of enemies within and seals off the camps to make sure they cannot eat, who keeps their prisoners on diets to guarantee an early death with their mantra

capture and arrest, whose soldiers commit war crimes systematically, while they proclaim their conduct is superior at best. What do you call a government that bombs its starving subjects after taking from them everything they had? Whose citizens are soldiers, brainwashed to believe their opponents are fanatics, terrorists, or mad? What do you call it when a movement takes up arms and seizes power by the barrel of a gun? Moves into the homes of those they've dispossessed and says this whole country is ours now that we've won.

said everything is everything. And a nothing is a something. Tow, how, how. I said everything is everything. And a nothing is a something. Tow, how, how. Well, this ain't nothing.

man, a nothing is a something, tow, how, how. Well, this ain't nothing. But the old news ends in blues.

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1: 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Moroccan Ensemble Sepharine, Alice Di Maselli with Andy Cassad, Laronia, Larry Pattis, and Bhakti Hart will also be playing. 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

0: first trip to Africa, we were excited. On our first trip home, we got off the plane and kissed the red earth. Wow. Later, we were in a restaurant in Malawi talking about how this guy on the street looks like my cousin, and this one looks like so-and-so. You know, family, tribes. So someone in our group says, let's ask a waiter what tribe our guitar player is from. We call the waiter over and ask him, what tribe do you think our guitar player could be from? The waiter paused for a couple of seconds and says, American nigga. Everybody gonna gotta meditate before it's too late. Into the 90s, da-da-da-da. Everybody gonna gotta meditate before it's too late.
1: Into Banana the slug. 90s. So bright yellow it seemed surreal. Kid's plastic trick, fat pepper slice. Immobile, unknowing death or life. On the damp path's shoulder it lay amid twigs, leaf litter, and crumbled soil, split between hard sun, soft shade. And I forgot it, stepped past, thinking this and that on the way to what needed to be done. Until an hour later, I took that path again and found it 6 inches from where it lay then. It's alive, I realized, and this time saw the snub, curved snout, sex sack bulging at the neck, radiating antlers reaching out, back ridge subtly S-curved as it moved imperceptibly to any briefly present being. It was then I saw the trees growing, sensed the muscles in their limbs bulk and twist as they made themselves thicker, longer, through my watching years. When I looked down again, the slug was gone, and I had no idea what time it was.

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The idle reflection, it can cause him such pain. He looked in a mirror, and he finally felt right. With fairies of fashion and figures of light. With fairies of fashion and figures of light.

figures of light. You fairies of fashion, you figures of light. 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

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Moroccan Ensemble Sepharine, Alice Di Maselli with Andy Cassad, Laronia, Larry Pattis, and Bhakti Hart will also be playing. 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

A squirrel would come to my window every day. 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I'd give him acorns and he'd watch me play. 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He'd stuff his cheeks and stare at me, I swear he'd smile. 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I've seen wonders of the world on the walks I took. Seen geraniums blooming by a babbling brook. 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

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Instead, I think about the time that's running out.

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I play the World Series with marbles on our vine-laced Persian carpet. Its palaces are bases. Its bowers become dugouts where my heroes' cards wait for their manager's hand. I play both sides, home and away, hitter and fielder. 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Adult shapes, fat and crooked, bald and creased or worn thin, edge around me, pass through the house, smiling down as if to say, "Dear child, you know nothing outside your magic carpet, which one day you'll find is only a rug that will take you no place at all." But I have just jumped an impossible height, caught Roger Maris' hot line drive to right and brought it back over the fence. The roar of the crowd puts any doubts to rest. In that moment, I am blessed, and that moment is all there is.

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Moroccan Ensemble Sepharine, Alice D. Maselli with Andy Cassad, Laronia, Larry Pattis, and Bhakti Hart will also be playing. There'll be food, crafts, song circles, ecstatic dance, and more. That's the very first Turning Tides Music Festival, September 19th at Island Park in Springfield. 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

out at the crossroads. Sleeves rolled back, sweet tears down, dripping sudden sorrow. She stands as cars pull by, making deals with the wind, and wondering whether there's anyone at all, to hold her to her word.

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Do you feel the call? It's the call of the creative, the call of the wild, the expressive, the supportive, and the out there. Pages of Poetry is Eugene, Oregon's All Poetry Open Mic. 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

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Moroccan Ensemble Sepharine, Alice D. Maselli with Andy Cassad, Laronia, Larry Pattis, and Bhakti Hart will also be playing. There'll be food, crafts, song circles, ecstatic dance, and more. 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

Wamba, the big bottom belly booby goddess. 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The Wamba devotees. She said, "My thighs are thick and thunderous. 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And these legs are mighty stumps to support this mountainous rump." 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Some would try to mold and carve me. 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I ain't gonna do no breast reduction. 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This body that was sent to me is the form that it is meant to be.

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Music has the power. Music. Music has the power. The power of. It can make you happy or sad. Music is love. Love is music. Music. Music. Music. Music has the power. It can make you move, move, move. Music can drive you out your mind. Or bring you to your senses.

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Music has the power of music.

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2: 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Moroccan Ensemble Sepharine, Alice D. Maselli with Andy Cassad, Laronia, Larry Pattison, Bhakti Hart will also be playing. 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

0: I went to France, and they say, come to the. I say, huh? It caught me off guard. You mean just do what I want? It literally means as you like. I was never told that in America. Just do what I want. I went to Australia. They say, no worries, mate. You mean don't worry about nothing? I went to Africa and they say, no problem, my brother. Relax. What am I so anxious about? Every country has a cool out phrase.
1: For writers on solstice, on the shortest day of the year, explore the brilliance that has lain dormant. Welcome it back. Over the next months, observe it as it grows, nurture it in the infancy of its return. Every year we travel into darkness, and then, almost habitually now, we bid gleeful goodbye to the previous year in vague hope that next year will be better. We forget to take stock of what we have gathered on the difficult trail, what we bring with us as we emerge. Remember the bad dreams as well as the good. We spend time in the cave with the cauldron brewing, reducing, now as the Awen flows from below ground, springs toward oceanic depths beneath brightening skies. Taste its clarified solution on your salmon tongue. Recall the warm of indoors when earth lay frozen in the landscape of your youth. Snow fell heavy and soft, perhaps, or frosted grass crunched under stamping boots. Also, knowing crocuses will emerge. Re-engage in anticipation your love of earthy smells from long-neglected underhomes of memory. Your hands so small dug deep to find the tunnel dark loam to hold for close inspection. You peered past clumps through tiny caverns to grains on your way to the intuition of ever smaller bits, well before you had the language or the knowledge to describe or discuss molecules, atoms, electrons, or quarks, or things unknown as yet unnamed of which those bits are made. Those quarks, those atoms, those molecules, those grains, those cavern walls, those clumps, those joyous, filthy hands, those beautiful, curious, peeping eyes. Now as the Awen flows from below ground, springs toward oceanic depths beneath brightening skies, taste its clarified solution on your salmon tongue.

child from 6 months old who drink water contaminated with nitrate could become seriously ill, and if not treated, may die. That risk to human health explains why the Oregon Department of Environmental Quality fined a potato processing plant for over-applying wastewater to farmland and causing nitrate contamination in the water. DEQ ordered the company to monitor the aquifer. Drinking water that has high levels of nitrate can cause blue baby syndrome, especially in infants who receive baby formula mixed with the nitrate contaminated water. It can also

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International Folk Music Artists of the Year, Carcy Blanton and Chris Matthews, the past 2 years, will be the headliners. Moroccan Ensemble Sepharine, Alice Di Maselli with Andy Cassad, Laronia, Larry Pattis, and Bhakti Hart will also be playing. There'll be food, crafts, song circles, ecstatic dance, and more. That's the very first Turning Tides Music Festival, September 19th at Island Park in Springfield. TurningTidesMusic.org for more information and tickets.

0: Engineering. Scotty. 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
1: Well, I don't think you can do that, Captain. I just barely got a patch together from last time we did some crazy stuff like that. Got the main bridge look like a Christmas tree. The work course patched back together.
2: I got hold of Captain. She's breaking up.
1: You've been dependent on the dilithium of dangerous alien love.
3: Captain, there's one right now.
1: There's one right now. It's off the starboard bow. Got a rumbling cloaking device wrapped tightly round a heart capable of interstellar Vulcan mind melding epic hyper-intelligent proportions. An event horizon of this magnitude has not been encountered.

Mr. Scott, one to beam down to the surface of the love planet. Energize.

Joel Hägglund came from Sweden, which was very far from Eden. By the time he left, most of his family died. His sisters and his mother, his father and his brothers, so with one remaining sibling at his side. He got a notion to sail across the ocean, where he heard the streets were paved with gold. Not long after his arrival, as he toiled for survival, he realized the bill of goods that he'd been sold. He got a whole lot wiser, became an organizer, and he organized with artistry and skill. He spoke up, raised his fist, got right on the blacklist. That's why he changed his name to Joe Hill. He heard that it was best if he headed to the west, where the industrial workers of the world were finding the solutions for making

As he paid his dues, he tried hard to light the fuse, speaking, singing, writing lyrics and cartoons. He sent off the whole mess to the Wobbly Press, and they sang his songs as they fought the goons.

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2: America will never be a communist country. 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
3: Right. Our warriors fought fascism on battlegrounds across the world. Fascism, only to have that menace right here in the White House.

0: 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From Pacifica Radio in Los Angeles, this is The Bradcast, as heard on KPFK, 90.7 FM in L.A., 98.7 in Santa Barbara, 93.7 in San Diego, 99.5 FM in Ridgecrest and China Lake. Also elsewhere in California, in Red Bluff and Redding on KFOI, Round Mountains, KKRN. Up in Oregon on the Central Coast on KYAQ, Cottage Grove's KSO, Eugene's KEPW, Lanchester, Pennsylvania's W News, Maui, Hawaii's KAKU, in Columbus, Ohio on WGRN, Palinville, New York's WLPP, Rochester, New York's WRFZ, down in New Orleans on WHIV, out in Gallup, New Mexico on KNIZ, Concord, New Hampshire's WNHN, Fayetteville, Arkansas's KPSQ, in Seattle on KODX, Richmond, Virginia's WRWK, Fairmont, West Virginia's WEFR, Janesville, Wisconsin's WADR, and Minneapolis, St. Paul's AM 950 KTNF. We also stream coast to coast and around the globe every day on the internets and the Progressive Voices channel, Netroots Radio, Radio for Humans, NicoleSandler.com, Radio Free Brooklyn, No Lies Radio, Detour Talk, Delmarva FM, and most of your favorite podcast sites blanketing planet Earth. I'm Brad Friedman, your friendly investigative blogger, journalist, troublemaker, muckraker, and all-around swell fellow, says me from bradblog.com. Thank you very much for joining us. We are back after a much-needed holiday break over the past week. I'm happy to be back with you, sort of. Did you hear me sort of stutter there, Desi Doyen, as far as how happy I am?
1: Yes.
0: Though I had really hoped to see a news break over the past week to sort of get me off this jag of Trump corruption that I felt like I needed to cover today, that I still feel like I need to cover today. So I had actually planned a full hour-long show with your calls today on exactly that, on Trump's corruption. For now, we're going to have to kick that down the road a little bit today, perhaps to tomorrow's show, depending on how things are going, because we've got some breaking news that I want to touch on here and get your calls about that at 818-985-5735, 818-985-KPFK, and planned to ask you folks who, used to call the show all the time, Trump supporters, now there may be former Trump supporters, used to call, wanting to talk about Hunter Biden's laptop, which all seems so quaint now, doesn't it, though? So I was hoping to hear from some of those Trump-supporting Where's Hunter's Laptop folks, if they would call in today, given so much of what we have learned over just the past week, while I have been away over the holiday. But that's going to have to wait for another day, because right now, it seems to me, there is nothing more important in this nation than the upcoming absolutely critical midterm elections and the opportunity for pro-democracy Americans, for anti-fascism Americans, for anti-authoritarian Americans to ring in on how we would like the future of this country to move forward. And that's going to happen on November 3rd. 120 days, I believe, from today. And I believe it's going to be one of the most important days in this nation's history. And to that end, it will be determined, hopefully, at that time, who holds control, which party holds control of the U.S. Senate, which party holds control of the U.S. House, where Democrats are currently expected to win a majority. Over in the U.S. Senate, however, there is hope that they will win a majority, but that is very unclear, and it became perhaps even more unclear today, moments after we left the House to come over here to the studio. And that's what I want to talk about, because when we left the House, I wasn't sure I was going to cover this at all, frankly, having put together an entirely different show for today. But in the drive over, there were enough news outlets reporting on this now yes, this was a real story that needs to be covered. that needs to be covered, as much as I hate to do it, needs to be covered quickly. We usually don't like to do hot takes on this show, but today may be one of those days for hot takes, at least for hot information coming just off the presses, literally to the point where I have not even fully read the material here. Just before I left the house to come over to the studio, there was an AP Stub article about six or seven lines. While driving over here, I was able to look at NBC's coverage with more detail, and it all appears, however, to have started with Politico. So let me start there, even though I have not read this. Desi Doyen, have you gotten to read the full Politico story just yet? Because I have not.
1: No, I have not either. Apologies in advance for that.
0: So we will read this together. We'll read it together on air. And then we can take your calls on it, on how you think things should move forward at 818-985-5735. We begin here. A woman who dated Maine U.S. Senate candidate Graham Plattner says he drunkenly forced her to have sex with him nearly 5 years ago despite her repeated objections, an allegation that Plattner categorically denies, according to a video put out within the last hour. We'll get to that in a moment. The woman, a 41-year-old Maine resident named Jenny Rassicott, and I hope I'm pronouncing that correctly, Jenny Rassicott detailed the alleged incident to Politico in three interviews over the past 2 weeks. Politico also spoke with a man Rassicott dated and confided in the years after the alleged incident occurred and reviewed. Politico also reviewed documents, including emails between Rassicott and her therapist and messages between Rassicott and an acquaintance whom she warned against getting involved with Plattner years before he ran for office. Rassicott said she had an off and on relationship with Plattner, who is now the Democratic Senate nominee in Maine. He ran, and I think it was about two, three weeks ago, the Maine primaries, and he won with more than 70% of the vote at the time, even though a lot of these allegations against him were already known, including, some off-colored comments he made years ago online, including more recent allegations reported by the New York Times that several women had difficult dating periods with him. I guess that's one way to put it. Now, this woman is apparently one of the women who was reported on in the New York Times, though she did not offer these details in that report. Rassicott said for more than 2 years before he entered her rural Maine home, uninvited one night in late 2021, deeply intoxicated, and forced himself on her while she repeatedly told him to stop. She said she cut off contact with him after telling him the encounter was not consensual. Quote, I remember him grabbing my pelvis and being really forceful of me, she said. I remember the specific moment where I thought to myself, like, this is no longer my choice. Plattner, as I noted, denies the allegations categorically. As he said in a video, again, this was released within just the past hour, and I understand there are cuts in here, but these are cuts that, Des, were these, this is the original audio that was on his Twitter account?
1: Yes, I can confirm this is the original audio and video that Graham Plattner posted to his Twitter Senate account, and the internal cuts that are in there are just, you know, switching angles from wide shot to close-up and stuff. So this is as posted by the Graham Senate campaign.
0: Candidate, yeah, the campaign. Now, there might be a longer version elsewhere. I just want to make clear, we didn't cut this. As you'll hear, it sounds like there are some cuts. We didn't cut this. This is apparently what Graham Plattner released on Twitter, on X, just a few minutes ago.
2: I wanted to directly address the troubling, serious, and false allegations against me. Any accusation of non-consensual behavior is categorically false. Over the last 10 months, I have been deeply humbled by the faith Mainers have put in me. You have welcomed me into your homes, into your places of work, into your restaurants, into your houses of worship. You have shown that a different kind of politics, one that puts the interests of people over corporations, is not just possible, but is inevitable. This movement we have built, the largest volunteer base in the history of Maine politics, the hundreds of thousands of grassroots donors, and the supporters across the ideological spectrum, we were united in a love of Maine, a belief that our politics must change, and a focus on defeating Susan Collins. So, regardless of the inaccuracy of the reporting, but mindful of the political reality it will inflict, we are taking the time to reflect on the best path forward for the state that I love, the people that I love, the movement I belong to, and the goal of defeating Susan Collins. Those were the goals when we launched this campaign, and they remain my goals today. On June 9th, 154,058 Mainers, the most in primary history, voted to reject a broken politics beholden to Washington and the donor class. They voted for hope, for change, to take back our economy, to take back our power, and to take back our Senate seat. Throughout it all, you never turned your back on me, and I will not turn my back on you now. Every one of you deserves to see that vision come to fruition and see Susan Collins defeated, and we will use every tool at our disposal to do so. As Maine goes, so goes the nation. As always, thank you.
0: That was Maine's Democratic U.S. Senator Graham Platner in a video that he released within the past hour, categorically denying these new allegations from a woman that he forced her to have sex with him, that she sexually assaulted him, that in fact CNN is describing as rape at this hour. Saying, quote, these allegations are troubling, serious, and false. Any accusations of non-consensual behavior is categorically untrue, he says. However, he adds, the political reality that all of this will inflict is something that he and the campaign are now looking at and considering what to do about it. I believe the deadline is now July 13, and I'll get back to more details from this story in a moment. But I just want to note that Mainers knew about a lot of allegations regarding Graham Platner when they went to vote on June 9. In fact, that New York Times story I mentioned came out prior to June 9. Although they did not include allegations of physical assault. And at the time, Platner categorically denied any physical assault of anybody when he made an appearance on the very same day that the allegations had come out in the New York Times on Chris Hayes on MS Now. Here's a little bit about what he said at that time about those allegations.
2: There are some allegations in this piece that I just want to be kind of unequivocal about are simply not true. Anything alleging physicality, anything alleging that I knew what my tattoo was, these are the statements of someone who's politically motivated. In this piece, there's a lot about my struggling, not being a good boyfriend, certainly self-medicating with alcohol. And I've been very upfront since the beginning of this campaign that that was a pretty dark period of my life after I came back from my combat service. And that's what that combat that's what that kind of life looks like. And so there are things in this that I absolutely will take responsibility for and have been speaking about openly for months now.
0: So that was about a month ago in response to the story in the New York Times, speaking with several women. Really, the worst allegations, I guess we could call them, was one of the women claimed that he was a little rough with her, that when they had a fight, they were getting out of a cab, that he sort of pulled her out of the cab. That's really all that I recall from that story as far as any sort of physical assault. This is different. However, that woman, the woman who is making the claims right now, Jenny Rassicot, that Graham Platner physically assaulted her, raped her, well, those allegations were described. She described them. She was quoted as describing them as, quote, reckless and, quote, unsettling behavior by Platner in that New York Times story.
3: But she says she did not go public with these specific assault claims because at the time, a month or so ago, because she did not want to be known as a rape victim. Rascott said she later felt compelled to go public about her experience because the reaction to the Times story was dominated by controversy about that other woman, Lindsay Fifield, who alleged that Plattner mistreated her and faced attacks because of her ties, Fifield's ties, to the Republican Party. Contacted by Politico, Fifield stood by the allegations she made to the Times and declined to comment further. In fact, Fifield, and I don't mean this as any sort of slight to her, does appear to be a Republican operative who, in fact, worked in Maine to help Susan Collins eventually vote in favor of Brett Kavanaugh, who had at the time been charged with very serious sexual assault allegations in several different cases. This woman, Lindsay Fifield, worked to convince Susan Collins at the time to vote for Brett Kavanaugh. And in fact, she was the deciding vote for Brett Kavanaugh becoming a justice on the U.S. Supreme Court. But Fifield stands by those allegations that she made at the time, and these newer charges from this woman, Rascott, would seem to somewhat, at least, back up the earlier claims by Fifield. Rascott said in an interview, quote, "My part of the story was the New York Times story was just a read over, and the story was Lindsay and the accusations of her being politically motivated." Rascott said she was torn over coming forward in part because she agrees with Plattner politically. She said, quote, "One of the reasons I didn't come forward sooner was the huge moral conflict that I had between supporting his politics but not supporting him as a person," she said. "I just want the truth to be out there. I just want people to have a whole scope of who he is as a person." In a statement, the Plattner campaign reiterated his denial and accused critics of trying to drive him out of the race. Quote, "These allegations are very serious, and Graham vigorously denies them. They're also coached and coordinated by out-of-state establishment operatives." The campaign says for a year, opponents of this campaign have thrown everything they can at Graham, calling him a Nazi, a war criminal, and a communist. "None of it has been true," they say, "and this is no different. It is not a coincidence that this story comes a week before the ballot deadline, just as the previous false allegations came a week before the primary election. Graham began this campaign to fight for Maine, for everyone, where everyone is treated with dignity and where Mainers are put first, and no amount of desperate smears will stop this movement from seeing that vision through." So, again, this just breaking within the last hour. Forgive me as I am learning about this, reading about it myself with you on air. I usually don't try to avoid doing that, but this one seemed to be serious, and we are now dealing with some serious deadlines. July 13 by 5 p.m. He must drop out of the race. That despite having won easily, clearly 70% of the vote after at least some of these allegations were put out by the New York Times about a week before Election Day. The governor, the Democratic governor of Maine, Janet Mills, was actually running against him. She dropped out of the race because she was unable to make money. Graham Plattner was barnstorming the state, doing town hall after town hall, speaking to many of these allegations, not shying away from them, talking about the dark periods in his life, making that sort of the basis of his campaign to a certain extent. The idea of redemption, along with progressive politics. So now the question is, should he jump out of the race? Should he leave the race, whether these things are true or not? At the time of that New York Times story about a month or so ago, he was asked, will there be more to come out? I believe at the time he said no, or not that he knows of. But apparently that now is not the case. In a story by Politico, which seems to have quite a few details. It's a lengthy story. I don't even think I'm halfway through it with you. But what are your thoughts at this point? You know, Janet Mills, the governor of the state, sitting governor, two-term governor, I think, you know, was planning to run against this guy, could make no headway at all in a race against Susan Collins, which will be critical to Democrats being able to win back the majority in the U.S. Senate. This was one of about six or seven races that seats that Democrats hope to flip from red to blue or from red to independent in the case of Nebraska. But this one was considered critical. Susan Collins, who has been in the Senate for many, many terms now, has gone into each election, each re-election, facing serious challenges, but always coming out on top. This last time she ran, I think she only won by about 3 or 4 points. So Democrats were really looking at this seat in Maine as one of their best chances to flip a seat from red to blue. So what now? What now? Should Graham Plattner drop out before the deadline of 5 p.m. on July 13? And if he does, that would then allow the state Democratic Party to choose a new candidate to run in his place. What do you think should happen? Should he drop out? Whether these things are true or not, should he drop out because of the baggage that they will carry? Should, for that matter, well, it's hard to answer this question without having read the stories at Politico, the original story at Politico. But I was going to ask, should this even be reported at this time? I've seen stories with twice as much detail about Donald Trump in all of his campaigns for office. He simply ignored them. In fact, he has been found to be an adjudicated sex assaulter, and he's still president of the United States. And even the Supreme Court just a week or so ago confirmed that, in fact, that verdict against him stands and that he must pay $5 million after having been found guilty of rape, or at least having been found guilty of sexual assault, I think is what they called it at the time. But a judge later said that what he was found guilty of by that first jury is, in fact, what would be described as rape in more modern day laws. So he gets to serve as president of the United States. Should Graham Plattner get to at least run for the U.S. Senate, even if his run might imperil the ability for Democrats to take back the majority? Or will not running imperil the Democrats' ability to take back the majority in the U.S. Senate even more? I'd love to hear your thoughts on any or all of this as we're just learning about it ourselves. 818-985-5735. That's 818-985-KPFK. Let me go to Harold in Santa Barbara. Hey, Harold, welcome to the broadcast, sir.
4: Yeah, how you doing? Did you say, should he impale himself? I didn't understand that.
3: I don't think I said impale himself. Should he imperil, I think, might have been the word you got confused with. Should he, does he more imperil the Democrats' ability to win back the U.S. Senate this November by staying in the race or by getting out of the race at that point? Because he was, at least, very popular, at least among Democrats, in Maine. So should he drop out or stay in? Which one is better or worse at this point for Democrats?
4: Well, first of all, he should stay in. Second of all, I thought you took my thunder. It seems like the Democratic Party seems to always impale itself when the Democratic Party should gather about this very popular person. You know, I mean, if they voted in a rapist, oh, there I go. I'm sorry.
3: No, that's okay. Essentially, the CNN headline was that woman accuses Graham Plattner of rape. So he is being accused of rape. But your feeling, Harold, is that Democrats would be hurting themselves by him dropping out and allowing someone else to run? Oh, did we lose Harold? We lost Harold, didn't we?
1: Yeah, my apologies. Oh. That was totally my fault.
3: Right.
1: Still getting used to the new phone system.
3: I know. 818-985-KPFK. Call back if you want, Harold. Sorry about that. Let's go to James in Venice. Hey, James. Welcome to the broadcast. What do you think? Should Graham Plattner drop out at this point? Do we know enough to say that he should? Will it hurt or help Democrats' chances of taking the U.S. Senate this year?
5: Thanks, Brad. I guess I'm of the opinion that if a convicted rapist and a multiple offense felon can be elected president, that we should leave it up to the voters of Maine to choose their candidate.
3: Mm. And, yeah, I hear you. I mean, that was one of the things when this was an issue prior to the primaries. I said, look, it doesn't really matter what I think. It doesn't really matter if I believe that tattoo that, you know, he knew about it being a symbol that was used by Nazis. None of that matters. The only thing that matters is voters in Maine and who they choose to be their candidate. Democratic voters in that case in Maine and who they chose to be their candidate. That was the only thing that matters. Now, however, James, it seems to me that even as Plattner said, you know, as Maine goes, so goes the nation. And that's an important seat, not just to Mainers at this point, but that's an important seat to the rest of the country if the brakes are to be placed on Donald Trump in the U.S. Senate. So I think at this point it's beyond just Maine voters. I think the rest of America actually does have a thought, a position here. Am I wrong? I might be.
5: Well, I think that he's not hiding out. He's been to town meetings. He's admitted that he's got personal problems, and still the people there that he's actually been in contact with support him at an overwhelming rate. And it's important enough for progressives to keep somebody with that much support and help him into office and let it fall out where it may.
3: All right. So there's a vote for Plattner staying in. James, I greatly appreciate the call. Thank you, sir. 818-985-5735. Let me see. I know I'm trying to get used to these new phones as well. We do have do we have Hal back? Is that the same Hal or not? We'll try him. Hey, Hal, is that you? Welcome back to the broadcast, if it is.
6: Brad. Happy day. Anyway,
3: July,
6: I think he should
3: 6th,
6: stay in.
3: Yeah. Go ahead.
6: I think he should stay in the race, innocent to proven guilty.
3: Okay.
6: And then they can just throw all the innuendo they want out there, and then but they got to prove it. And secondly, I think we ought to watch out for a false flag operation by Israel. They have submarines. Iran has submarines. And, you know, Israel has no qualms about shooting at our ships, i.e., the USS Liberty.
3: Are you suggesting that Israel would launch a false flag against the U.S. homeland, or are you talking about out in the Middle East?
6: One of our carriers or one of the ships out there,
3: yeah,
6: forcing us into a military operation.
3: Okay.
6: Because they don't want any deals with Iran. They want the Greater Israel, state okay. of Greater Israel.
3: Yeah. Okay.
6: And once something like that happens, we'll be forced to, you know, go in there and do a military operation.
3: Well, we're already sort of doing a military operation at this rate, and it doesn't look like we're getting out anytime soon, despite what it is that Donald Trump keeps trying to say. Thanks, Hal. I do appreciate the call, sir. 818-985-5735. Did I hang up on him correctly? I did. Let's go to Crystal in Burbank. Hey, Crystal, welcome to the broadcast.
7: Hi, thank you.
3: You bet.
7: I was actually calling about Plattner.
3: Good.
7: And I think he should absolutely stay in the race.
3: Really?
7: If this was 10 years ago or something like that, this was a different climate, then I reconsider, but one, he hasn't been proven guilty. He has not been convicted of anything.
8: Yeah.
7: And I like his message. He hasn't shied away from speaking about his weaknesses, about his shortcomings. He's got a progressive message, but he seems like a strong person, and I don't know if these claims against him are true. So I think that until they prove otherwise unequivocally, that he should absolutely stay in the race.
3: Now, this was just 2021 when this supposedly took place. He was supposedly drinking at the time. You know, a lot of the claims he made, oh, this was years and years ago. The things that I said on Twitter or on Reddit are not things I would say today. This was 2021 when this allegation is being made. Does that make any difference, Crystal?
7: I mean, it's not great. None of the stuff that they're saying against him is great at all.
3: Mm-hmm.
7: But again, I feel like in the world that we live in right now, unfortunately, because of, like, I mean, look at our president, convicted, you know, offender.
3: Mm-hmm.
7: Look at so many people on the Republican side who do so many wrong things. And that apparently can be overlooked because, hey, why not? So I think at this point, we have to take it to the mat. It's not necessarily about, I mean, and I'm not saying it's good. Like, I'm not condoning him at all.
3: Right.
7: But like I said, if this was 10 years ago, I would pay much more credence to what happened only 3 years ago. And I would be more concerned about, or it would have a bigger mm-hmm. weighing on me of whether he should run or not,
3: mm-hmm.
7: continue with his running. But mm-hmm. in this day and age, in this climate that we're in right now, I still think he should stay in the race.
3: Do you think that he has the Democrats have a better chance of winning that seat, of flipping the seat from red to blue? The seat that Susan Collins now holds for, I don't know how many terms. I think it's like 5 terms, even though she said she would run no more than 2, and then she would absolutely get out. I think she's been in there for 5 terms. Do you think this makes it more difficult for Democrats? How do I want to put this? Will Democrats do better if Graham Plattner drops out or if Graham Plattner stays in?
7: I think they'll do better if he stays in.
3: All right. Thanks, Crystal. I appreciate that call. 818-985-5735. There we go. I got the phones to work. 818-985-5735. I'll tell you what. Well, let me take one more call, and then we'll take a quick break, and we'll come back with more of your calls. Obviously, a lot of folks want to ring in on this. Let me go to Emily. Is that right? Do I have this right? There we go. Emily in Los Angeles. Hey, Emily, welcome to the broadcast. What do you think? Should Graham Plattner stay in or should he get out based on these new allegations of sexual assault?
9: He should stay in because why now that these allegations are coming out? You know, as a woman, if somebody hurt me, I would have wanted the whole world to know and I would have filed for a police report. Not wait this long until it's like, oh, 1 week. How convenient. Absolutely not.
3: Well, let me be clear. I don't know because I haven't even been able to read the whole story yet, which is one of the reasons I don't like to cover things like this in this way. But this seemed to be important. I don't know if she filed a police report at the time or not. She said that she spoke to the New York Times that she in that article about a month or so ago, but that she did not want to be known as a rape victim. That's certainly something that's understandable, isn't it? Isn't that a reason to not come out, to come out, sort of give a warning about this guy? You know, to say that she had concerns about him, but not that he was a rapist at the time? Or are you just not buying it?
9: I'm not buying it.
3: Okay.
9: I just think, like, she could have remained anonymous, you know?
3: She could have made the claims but kept her name out of it, basically, if she wanted to get that information.
9: The lawyer could have handled it.
3: Gotcha.
9: The lawyer could have handled it.
3: Yeah. Okay. Thank you. Appreciate that thought, Emily. 818-985-5735. 818-985-KPFK. Let's do this. Let's take a quick break. I know a lot of you want to get in. We'll get caught up here, get some of these phones screened for air, and we will come back with that after a quick break. 818-985-5735. 818-985-KPFK. I'm Brad Friedman, and you're listening to The Bradcast.
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Welcome back. Playing a part in the picture show. It's the Bradcast. Brad Friedman from bradblog.com discussing the breaking news, having tossed away our entire show here to report this breaking news now. A woman who previously dated Maine Senate candidate Graham Plattner said he drunkenly forced her to have sex after she told him to stop, according to a Politico report released on Monday. Plattner denied the allegations, categorically denied them, said he would, however, be considering next steps for his campaign. Quote, regardless of the inaccuracy of the reporting, but mindful of the political reality it will inflict, we're taking the time to reflect on the best path forward. That from a video, we played it in the previous segment, a two-minute video that he released on social media. The woman, Jenny Rassicott, who lives in Maine, told

0: must by when he must drop out in order for the Democratic Party to select someone else, if in fact he decides to drop out. So far, from the calls we're taking here from our live listening audience in Southern California, at least, they do not think he should drop out. So far, four calls, all four say that he should stay in, citing Donald Trump, who has been accused and in fact found guilty by a jury of at least as bad, if not worse. They think he should stay in. What do you think? 818-985-KPFK. 818-985-5735. Again, this story was breaking on our way over to the studio today. We threw out the whole show in order to talk about this with you guys. I haven't even had a chance to speak with Desi Doyen, our producer, about it. Before we get back to some of the calls here momentarily, Desi Doyen, you got any thoughts on this today?
1: Well, yeah. I mean, part of me, I find these allegations to be very troubling. And, and I'm not sure what to make of them, having not been able to really delve into the details. Based on what you've said, though, I think it all comes down to whatever Maine voters decide is best for them. I mean, it often seems like there's a double standard, as you've mentioned and other callers have mentioned, between Democrats and Republicans and how these allegations are treated within the party, among party elites and among voters. And it seems like overall, Republican Party voters and elites do not care about these kinds of allegations when it comes to their own candidates, but they are very, very, very happy to promote them when it comes to trying to take down someone from the Democratic Party. And also we have folks like Ken Paxton, also running for Senate down in Texas, the Texas State Attorney General, who's been the subject of multiple corruption investigations, whose own wife is
0: fraud charges against the attorney while he was the sitting attorney general. He was impeached by his own party down in Texas. His wife, part of those charges had to do with him doing favors for a donor, and that donor doing the favor of giving his girlfriend a job at an apartment.
1: His mistress,
0: right?
1: This is a guy who's been carrying on a long-term affair with somebody and trying to turn political favors for that.
0: Is having a mistress a different category of allegation than sexual assault?
1: Yes, I believe you could say that it was. But as far as it speaking to someone's character, does this person have the character to run and be in the U.S. Senate? And I think Plattner says, as he says, he's been very upfront about the struggles he has gone through and how he is a changed person. And he is trying to portray a story of redemption and how, yes, you can be an imperfect person with a very imperfect, troubling past, but you can still overcome that and become a better person and even be able to be an excellent person in the U.S. Senate for your constituents in Maine, who, again, Mainers are the ones who are going to ultimately have to make this choice. And I don't think that there have been any polls yet that have come out about whether or not this particular allegation, which, again, is very serious, but this particular allegation will be the thing that tips one way or the other for Maine voters who must do the deciding.
0: Yes, clearly no polls out yet, as this story has just broken largely within the past hour. 818-985-KPFK, 818-985-5735, if you would like to ring in. Yes, it is up to Maine voters. But it affects every single one of us, and whether the brakes will be put on this runaway autocratic presidency or not, at least in the Senate. There's also the question of whether Democrats can take the House. That's a lot of folks, political experts, believe that is far more likely, that it will be close but not impossible for Democrats to be able to take back the U.S. Senate, to get the majority there, whether they can do it if they can't flip that seat that Susan Collins is in Maine. If they're not able to flip that one, is it possible to flip the Senate? They need to get win at least four seats. And I think all of them are in red states, so none of them will be easy. 818-985-5735. Let's go to Diana in Santa Monica. Hey, Diana, welcome to the broadcast.
2: Hi there. I love your show. I never miss it.
0: Thank you.
2: I have a lot to say. I'm a feminist, and I spent a lot of my years promoting the rights of women, the civil rights of women in the United States and world over, so I have a lot of interest in this issue.
0: Mm-hmm.
2: I think that he needs, they need to.

0: to develop a core group that will watch this situation carefully. There is that date, the 13th, and right. I think he does need to continue to be very self-disclosing about what went on in his previous life. And I think he almost needs to beat the dog to death, almost, like talk about it, talk about it, talk about it, talk it out. And I think it's at that point, they also need to groom someone ready to step in if it just looks too bad that he's just isn't a good candidate.
1: Well, that's a whole lot to ask, Diana, in what are we about? 10 days, less than 10 days, about 6 days, July 13, 5 p.m. I don't even know what day of the week that is. Desi Doyen, let me know what day of the week July 13th is. They should go through all of that by July 13th and make
2: next
1: those decisions.
2: Monday.
1: Next Monday, make a decision whether or not groom someone between now and then. I mean, it seems to me that if he does step out, the most obvious person to take his place would be Janet Mills, the sitting governor, who has run, I believe, for two terms there, is popular, but apparently not as popular as Graham Blattner, which is why she got out of the race for the U.S. Senate. She would be the one I would think that Democrats would turn to. Would you prefer to see Janet Mills running for this seat?
0: We Democrats are the smartest party, so we should be able to beckon in more talent. Graham's not the only talent around. He is very powerful. He does have a lot of talent. But I think, you know, they need to develop like a core group to keep on this very carefully. He does need to talk about it a lot. And then don't get any sleep, folks, you know, and July 13th, be ready to go forward either with him or another excellent candidate.
1: All right.
0: So I think a strategy is very important with this kind of thing.
1: Yeah, and not easy. He has canceled appearances, I believe, over the last day or two, an appearance set for today, I think, on Monday. He has been, as I said, barnstorming the state. He has not backed away from other allegations. He's spoken directly to them, and Mainers have obviously appreciated that. But we'll see if that happens this time. Thanks, Diana. I appreciate it. 818-985-5735. 3-5. Very interesting. Quite a pickle for Democrats to see how they're going to work this one out. 818-985-KPFK. Let's go to Roger up in Minneapolis. Hey, Roger. How are you, brother?
3: Well, I'm myself thriving, Brad.
1: Good.
3: How about you guys?
1: I'm delighted to hear that you are thriving. That's the important thing. After that, however, will the country thrive after this election? Go ahead.
3: Charging ahead with my compact point.
1: Yeah.
3: I'm from a state that brought Wellstone, Paul Wellstone, to the fore.
1: Yeah.
3: And he was presidential material. He had the ability to communicate to people in the way that Bernie is effective at communicating with people, and that this candidate now is effective communicating with people. I remain absolutely persuaded that Paul Wellstone was removed from the field because he represented a real threat on a presidential level. That's what I think. Mm-hmm. Now, I'm from a state where we lost Al Franken.
1: Mm-hmm.
3: The process by which that occurred was disgusting to my mind, and we greatly suffered his loss. Proceeding ahead, Blattner.
1: Let me just jump in with a quick question there. His loss was obviously great to the state of Minnesota when Al Franken dropped out, but the allegations against Al Franken were nowhere near like those being made against Graham Blattner.
3: Okay, Brad, here's the key thing that I really wanted to bring forward.
1: Mm-hmm.
3: In the communications landscape that we inhabit now,
1: mm-hmm.
3: It's a very sad commentary that allegations can rob us of great, promising candidates, and we make a terrible mistake in allowing that to happen. We lost Franken over allegations. we risked losing Plattner over allegations. The guy is a threat. He's presidential material, and we need to support him, period. That's it. End of story.
1: All right. All right. Well, thanks, Roger. Speaking as someone who has some experience with having lost a U.S. senator, arguably, as many made the case in Al Franken's case, prematurely, certainly before we learned what was waiting for us in Donald Trump with some, you know, just extraordinary allegations, many of them extraordinarily detailed by, what, 20, 30 women at this point? A horse of a different color, certainly from what we saw with Al Franken. And certainly, arguably still, but it's young. You know, a lot of people that 818-985-KPFK. We still should be able to get in a few more callers. 818-985-5735. Arguably, what we are seeing with Graham Plattner and what people were concerned about back before the primary was, okay, nothing that has come out about Graham Plattner is, a deal breaker at this point, but will there be more to come? And he said, no, there will not be more to come. Now, apparently, there is more to come. What's to come are simply allegations at this point, some pretty detailed allegations, but they're still allegations. Will there be more beyond this between now and November? I will say, to the credit of Racicot, the woman who is making these allegations, if she really wanted to hurt the Democratic Party, she would have waited until Tuesday, July 14, to make these allegations when they weren't able to replace the candidate under Maine state laws. Maine state laws says that the party, that if the candidate drops out or is unavailable to run by a certain time, in this case, July 13, that the state party gets to decide amongst themselves who they want to be in. So I think in some respects that actually speaks well for Racicot. Is that the right word, Des? Speaks to her credit that she wasn't trying to run an operation here. She says she likes his politics, so she was split on whether to, you know, potentially hurt her. I'm sorry, hurt him, or to allow, as she described it, Susan Collins to win another 6-year term. And she, Racicot, did not like that idea either. So she chose to come out prior to the date to allow Democrats to replace Graham Plattner if necessary.
2: Yeah, that would seem to be data that would support the idea that this is not an operative campaign. But of course, the allegations are very new. We don't quite know yet. So again, we'll see what Maine voters think.
1: 818-985-5735. Let's go to Jerry in North Hollywood. Hey, Jerry, welcome to the broadcast.
4: Hey, thank you. You know, I'm listening to the last point, and I couldn't disagree more. I think that had the allegations come out very, very close to the deadline, it would not have allowed the party to, kind of flip-flop around. And ultimately, when they do continue to run him, end up looking like, you know, a target for, the attacks, the Republican attacks.
1: Let me make sure I understand that, Jerry. You're saying that the fact that she dropped out in time to let the Democrats replace him if they need to, you're saying that does not necessarily speak to her legitimate claims here, that it's more something a Republican would do to try to hurt Graham Plattner and the Democrats by coming out before him?
4: The idea that Kamala Harris-style switch would serve this election or any election is kind of, you know, contrary to what we've seen, number one. Yeah. And, I think it would obviously put a very big burden on, you know, the people of Maine to try to figure out if they wanted this alternative candidate who really hadn't run right up to the edge like they're around now. So, you know, I think, like I say, in this way, it puts the onus on the Democratic Party because they will have time to consider it. very well in the week or whatever's left.
1: Right.
4: Pretty well. And so it will be them that kind of are responsible a little more. If they don't put him out, you know, then they'll be held up as supporting this kind of, you know, allegation. So I just think that if the person had, and the idea that this person, the person making the allegation, supports the candidate, you know, it just doesn't hold any water to the basic smell test that the person should have made these allegations before the primary if they were concerned about, you know, letting the voters of Maine understand more about this candidate.
1: Gotcha. Okay, Jerry, thanks. I appreciate that. And I guess that's a vote for he should stay in at this point. Do I got you right on that, Jerry?
4: Yeah, well, yeah, I just think so. I think these little ops of pushing the Democrats around are not that helpful. And the Democrats being very soft, as some of the other people have mentioned, on very eager to appear highly moral or whatever. Also, one other last point I'd like to make is
1: quickly,
4: all the discussion about the people in Texas and about the president, that's kind of, you know, what do you call that? You know, kind of laying blame, trying to push the blame off on, you know, over-there-ism or whatever. I forget the term right now. You know, what about-ism is what the term is.
1: There you go. Deflect it.
4: And I think it diminishes. It tends to justify the horrible list of crimes the Republicans, the huge list. And you look at these small, you know, I don't say small.
1: Thanks, Jerry. I appreciate that. I want to get in one more call here because I only got about a minute left here. Don't mean to cut you off, but I do appreciate the call. Let me get to Yvonne before we get out. And Yvonne, my apologies, can only give you about 30 seconds. But what's your thought? Should he stay in or should Plattner stay in or get out?
5: I had so much, and then, okay, so Roger was spot on.
1: Okay.
5: Roger from Minnesota was spot on all counts.
1: All right.
5: Diana, the feminist, needs to go home and cry.
1: Okay.
5: He needs to stay in. The Democrats have just kept, they keep doing stupid things. Like, one example, they got rid of David Hogg.
1: Yeah.
5: Because he was going to, you know, he was going to upset things. And I vote Democrat a lot. I am a 50-year registered Republican, but I am not a straight ticket voter.
1: Okay.
5: I am an Eisenhower, Teddy Roosevelt Republican, but Graham Plattner should stay in and win. Beat that Susan.
1: And he should stay in and win because it's better for Democrats, not because it's better for Republicans, right? Because since you're a registered Republican, you want him to stay in because you want him to defeat Susan Collins?
5: Yes, that woman needs to go. She's going to support Brett Kavanaugh, who, I'm sorry, that guy should not have been on the Supreme Court.
1: I hear you. Thanks, Yvonne. Greatly appreciate the call. Greatly appreciate everyone who jumped in today. My apologies for a slightly sloppier show than we like to do on this program, but I thought it was important enough to throw everything out and pick up this story as it broke. We'll see if the details and facts change over the next 24 hours, over the next week, as Graham makes Plattner makes his decision about what he wishes to do. But I will note that we had 8 callers who rang in favor of Graham Plattner staying in, not getting out, and 0 in favor of him getting out. Then again, this is Southern California, where we are live, although we are all around the globe. But there you have it. Make of it what you will. We'll pick things up tomorrow. My thanks to our producer, Desi Doyen, to our board operator, Will, to all of you for spending a portion of your day or night with us. 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All right, I think that's it. Drop me an email if you like. I'm bradcast@bradblog.com. I'll see you on the social medias, especially Blue Sky at The Brad Blog. See you there. Until we see you here, hopefully tomorrow, I'm Brad Friedman. Good luck, world.

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1: Khomeini was a man who dedicated his life to the struggle against oppression. Therefore, at this moment, it is our responsibility to attend his funeral.
0: In Iran, the body of the slain Supreme Leader Ayatollah Khamenei is in the holy city of Qom, following days of public mourning in the capital. We'll get a report from Tehran. Then to the case of Dr. Hussama Bousafia, the jailed pediatrician and director of Gaza's Kamel Adwan Hospital, who's been imprisoned by Israel since December 2024.
2: When offended, we still call out, plead and appeal and beg to all the free people of the world and to everyone with an atom of humanity in their heart to save my father's life before it's too late.
0: We'll speak to a doctor who knew Bousafia and the group representing him in Israeli courts, Physicians for Human Rights Israel. Then Hamas has announced it will hand over governing authority in Gaza to an interim Palestinian administration overseen by President Trump's Board of Peace. What does this mean? All that and more coming up. Welcome to Democracy Now!, democracynow.org, The War and Peace Report. I'm Amy Goodman. In Iran, millions of people have taken to the streets of Qom and other cities for a fourth day of funeral proceedings for the late Supreme Leader Ayatollah Ali Khamenei, who was killed in a U.S. airstrike February 28th, along with his daughter, son-in-law, daughter-in-law, and 14-month-old granddaughter. On Monday, President Trump renewed his threats to attack Iran, warning Tehran to reach an agreement or see the U.S., quote, finish the job. In response, Iranian Foreign Minister Abbas Araghchi said negotiations on a final deal will not commence if threats continue. Meanwhile, Iran's Revolutionary Guard reportedly fired missiles at ships transiting the Strait of Hormuz overnight. The British Navy reports a Qatari tanker carrying liquefied natural gas caught fire after it was struck. A Saudi-flagged crude oil tanker was also reportedly hit. The ships were attempting to pass through a channel closer to Oman, bypassing Iranian-controlled waters. Hamas has announced it'll dissolve its civilian governing body in the Gaza Strip and hand over power to a new Palestinian technocratic governing authority. The establishment of the National Committee for the Administration of Gaza is part of the U.S.-backed 20-point plan to end Israel's war on Gaza. Israel agreed to the deal last October and has since violated it on a near-daily basis, killing some 1,100 Palestinians. On Monday, Israeli strikes on Gaza killed at least four Palestinians, including two killed when Israel bombed a site that provided safe drinking water to thousands of families. Israeli strikes killed at least three more people earlier today. This is a displaced Palestinian from Jabalia.
3: We wish from God that handing over this Hamas administrative committee brings improvement. We wish from God to be relieved from the tents, mosquitoes, mice that are eating us up and our children. This is not life. We are living in torture, death. We ask God that the entire world would look at us with an eye of mercy.
0: In the occupied West Bank, a four-month-old Palestinian baby died after Israeli forces blocked his evacuation to receive emergency medical care. The family of Ahmed Maruf Zayed had reportedly called the Palestinian Red Crescent, which sent an ambulance to the entrance of Deir Hamah refugee camp where the family resides. But Israeli soldiers at a checkpoint prevented the baby's transfer to a hospital for more than an hour. Haaretz reports the main entrance to the village has been closed since January, shutting down the only direct route to and from Ramallah. The Palestinian Red Crescent says Israeli soldiers stationed there routinely block residents from passing through. Israeli forces also shot dead a 16-year-old boy from the Kalandia refugee camp near Ramallah in a raid Sunday. During the same raid, security camera video footage shows an Israeli soldier throwing a stun grenade into a car carrying Palestinians before appearing to force the door shut as it detonated. In Maine, Democratic senatorial candidate Graham Plattner faces growing calls to step down. Following a report, he sexually assaulted a woman he dated. Politico first reported the allegations by 41-year-old Maine resident Jenny Rasico on Monday afternoon. She later spoke with CNN's Jake Tapper.
4: He violated multiple layers of consent that night by coming into my home when I asked him not to, and by advancing on me when I told him not to, and furthermore, another incident that I had told him not to do.
0: On Monday afternoon, Plattner published a video on social media in which he denied the allegations but said he's considering the next steps for his campaign.
5: Regardless of the inaccuracy of the reporting, but mindful of the political reality it will inflict, we are taking the time to reflect on the best path forward for the state that I love, the people that I love, the movement I belong to, and the goal of defeating Susan Collins.
0: In a statement, Senate Democratic leaders Chuck Schumer and Kirsten Gillibrand said Plattner should immediately withdraw from the race. Many of Plattner's supporters have withdrawn their endorsements, including California Congressmember Ro Khanna and Massachusetts Senator Elizabeth Warren and the chair of the Democratic Party of Maine and other party leaders posted a statement calling on Plattner to drop out. Under state law, Maine's Democratic Party can name a replacement for Plattner on the November ballot if he withdraws from the race by next Monday. The outcome of the election could determine the balance of power in the U.S. Senate. Meanwhile, in Michigan, Democrat Mallory McMorrow has suspended her campaign to replace retiring Democratic Senator Gary Peters. Her withdrawal from the race leaves two Maine contenders, Congressmember Haley Stevens and Abdul El-Sayed, a physician, epidemiologist, former director of the Detroit Health Department. Dr. El-Sayed is a supporter of single-payer health care and is a critic of U.S. military support for Israel. He has the endorsement of Senator Bernie Sanders and New York Congressmember Alexandria Ocasio-Cortez. Stevens has the support of the Democratic Senate Minority Leader Chuck Schumer and AIPAC, the American-Israel Public Affairs Committee, which has spent millions of dollars in advertisements supporting her campaign. The primary will be held August 4th. In more news from the Senate, aides to Senator Mitch McConnell say the Kentucky Republican is continuing his recovery after he was admitted to the hospital on June 14th. McConnell's office provided no further details, only that he's, quote, receiving excellent care. This comes after audio from emergency dispatchers who rushed to McConnell's home June 14th described an unconscious person experiencing cardiac arrest with CPR in progress.
6: Medic, Three Communications, East Army Supervisor, CPR in progress.
0: Senator McConnell has had a series of falls in recent years and was hospitalized with a concussion in March 2023. Later that year, he twice froze up during news conferences. He's not running for re-election when his term expires at the end of the year. This comes after a New Jersey Republican congressmember recently emerged from 117 days of unexplained absence, saying he'd been hospitalized for clinical depression. Congressmember Tom Kaine Jr. spoke from the House floor last week, his first public appearance after missing more than 100 votes.
7: As the over 48 million of my fellow Americans being treated for this illness have come to discover, there is no timeline for healing. There is no timeline for recovery. Only the work of getting better one day at a time.
0: New Jersey Congressmember Kaine Jr. was fully paid during his nearly four-month unexplained absence from Congress. That's despite his track record of repeatedly voting against paid sick leave legislation. Mother Jones reports that as a state lawmaker, he voted against New Jersey's historic Earned Sick Leave Act, which mandates five paid sick leave days per year. He also voted against New Jersey's No Surprise Medical Bills Act and two of its paid family leave laws in 2008 and 2018. President Trump's joining dozens of world leaders today for a two-day NATO summit in the Turkish capital of Ankara. Ahead of the talks, NATO Secretary General Mark Rutte praised NATO members who've committed to spending at least 5% of their gross domestic products on their militaries, a key demand of the Trump administration.
8: Last year, European allies and Canada spent nearly 20% more on core defense than they had the year before. Looking at 2025 and 2026 combined, that's $258 billion in extra investment. And the trend continues.
0: Rutte said allies will invest over $40 billion in military drone technology over the next 5 years. Meanwhile, NATO leaders announced arms deals worth billions of dollars. President Trump is expected to voice support for the sale of F-35 fighter jets to Turkey, which would reverse a ban Trump imposed during his first term. Congress has also prohibited Turkey from receiving the advanced fighter jets after it purchased an air defense system from Russia. UN High Commissioner for Human Rights Volker Turk has warned another humanitarian catastrophe is unfolding in Sudan's besieged city of El Obeid. The UN Human Rights Council held an emergency session Friday as fighting intensified between the Sudanese army and the paramilitary rapid support forces, which are vying for control of the North Kordofan state capital. UN experts have urged the international community to step in to prevent widespread atrocities similar to what was witnessed in El Fasher after it was seized by the UAE-backed RSF. Already, UN fact-finding missions have documented summary executions, abductions, torture and sexual violence in Kordofan. Over 11,000 people, including more than 5,500 children, have been displaced from El Obeid in the past 2 weeks, according to Save the Children. We'll have more on that story in the coming days. In more news from Sudan, a top human rights investigator said the British government is uniquely positioned to stop a genocidal massacre carried out by the rapid support forces in Sudan's El Fasher, but failed to do so over economic interests and diplomatic ties with the United Arab Emirates, which is accused of backing the RSF. Nathaniel Raymond of the Humanitarian Research Lab at the Yale School of Public Health submitted testimony to the UK Parliament detailing his team's efforts to warn of the threats. This is a portion of his testimony.
9: I will speak personally and I will speak bluntly. My outrage at institutional failure in the face of preventable genocidal killing, I see as a duty to stay angry, as the obituary and the memorial for these people. They deserve someone to be angry for them.
0: An estimated 60,000 people were slaughtered over the course of 3 days when RSF forces seized El Fasher in October. In Venezuela, the death toll from last month's devastating earthquakes has topped 3,500, expecting still to soar as the United States seeks to expand its military presence in the wake of the disaster. U.S. Southern Command recently announced the deployment of at least 2,000 military personnel to Venezuela alongside drones, combat helicopters, and other hardware. That's in addition to U.S. Marines and Air Force officials already in Venezuela. The UN Development Program estimates June's earthquakes caused $6.7 billion in damage in Venezuela. Despite that toll, the United States has provided just $300 million in recovery aid, while it sits on some $8 billion worth of Venezuela's oil wealth seized after the U.S. abduction of the former president, Nicolas Maduro, and the First Lady, Cilia Flores. The family of Geraldo Lunas Campos, a 55-year-old Cuban immigrant whose death in ICE custody was ruled a likely homicide, is suing four guards and the companies that oversaw Camp East Montana, a sprawling immigration jail, a detention tent camp at the Fort Bliss military base in El Paso, Texas, at the time of Campos' death. The Washington Post reports his family is seeking more than $1 million in damages from Acquisition Logistics, the company that oversaw Camp East Montana when Campos was killed. Akima, which employed the guards accused of killing Campos, and Nana Regional Corp., Akima's parent company. Earlier this year, an autopsy report released by the El Paso County Medical Examiner's Office concluded Campos had died of asphyxia caused by neck and torso compression, ruling his death a homicide. Before his death, Campos had complained of not getting the right dosage of medication to treat his bipolar disorder and anxiety. He'd also expressed having suicidal thoughts. But instead of receiving proper care, Campos was placed in solitary confinement where guards shackled and handcuffed him repeatedly, putting pressure on his neck and chest until his body went limp, unquote. And in breaking news, explosions have rocked Damascus during a visit by French President Emmanuel Macron, who's making a landmark visit to meet with Syria's new president, Ahmed al-Sharaa. At least 18 people were injured in the blast, which struck near the Ministry of Tourism and the Four Seasons Hotel where Macron had stayed the night before. Ahmed al-Sharaa is scheduled to travel to the NATO summit for a meeting with President Trump tomorrow. And those are some of the headlines. This is Democracy Now!, democracynow.org, the War and Peace Report. I'm Amy Goodman in New York, joined by Democracy Now!'s Juan Gonzalez in Chicago. Hi, Juan.
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0: Millions of Iranians have attended funeral proceedings for Supreme Leader Ali Khamenei, who was assassinated in a joint Israeli-U.S. airstrike in February, along with four members of his family, his daughter, his son-in-law, his daughter-in-law, and 14-month-old granddaughter. His son, who's been named the new supreme leader, Ayatollah Mojtaba Khamenei, remained out of public view. But three of Khamenei's sons, who had not been seen since the U.S. and Israel launched the war, attended the funeral. After days of mourning in Tehran, the supreme leader's body arrived in the holy city of Qom on Monday before it will be brought to other holy sites. This is a 29-year-old law student and mourner in Tehran, Atfi Sadri.
11: Just as I feel this way, I hear the same from people around me whose style of dress and level of religious observance differ from mine. Ayatollah Khomeini's death has affected them deeply. I used to say to myself, I wish circumstances had been different so that such beautiful things could have happened while he was still alive and in his presence. But through his passing, the leader has given every Iranian a gift, a change in our people's way of life and outlook. Among people my age, I can see that many people have become more devoted to the leader and to the Ahlul Bayt, the Prophet's family.
0: On Monday, President Trump renewed his threats to attack Iran, warning Tehran to reach an agreement or see the U.S., quote, finish the job. In response, Iranian Foreign Minister Abbas Araghchi said negotiations on a final deal will not commence as long as threats continue. Meanwhile, Iran's Revolutionary Guard reportedly fired missiles at ships transiting the Strait of Hormuz overnight. The British Navy reports a Qatari tanker carrying liquefied natural gas caught fire after it was struck. A Saudi-flagged crude oil tanker was also reportedly hit. The ships were attempting to pass through a channel closer to Oman, bypassing Iranian-controlled waters. For more, we go to Iran, to the capital, Tehran, where we're joined by Reza Saya, freelance journalist based in Tehran, where he's reporting on the funeral of the supreme leader, Ali Khamenei, for PBS and France 24. Reza, thanks so much for being with us. Can you explain the significance of this moment and the millions of people who have come out?
12: Yeah, and I think it had religious significance. It had political significance. And, you know, what a statement by the Islamic Republic of Iran to the world and the Iranian people. This was the largest crowd, the largest gathering, you know, I've ever seen. It was a show of unity. It was a show of devotion. And what was remarkable is the diversity of people that we saw out there. We just heard from one of the people, one of the mourners who attended the funeral. And that's what I saw as well over these three people. There were certainly mourners who were there for religious reasons. Ayatollah Ali Khamenei, the late supreme leader, was their religious leader, their spiritual leader to many faithful here in Iran. He was the representative of God on earth. However, what was remarkable is that many people that we saw out there during these 3 days were not particularly religious. They were secular, but they were deeply anti-war, deeply anti-imperialist, anti-colonialist, and they came to pay their respects and give their admiration to the late supreme leader, because they viewed him as the leader of the resistance movement, the leader in the fight against U.S. Imperialism. And many ways, this is a new identity that's taking shape for Ayatollah Ali Khamenei. He's being revered and honored, not just as the leader of Iran, but the man who took on two nuclear powers, the world's empire, the United States and Israel, the country many view as aspirations to have hegemonic power in this region. So quite a scene. And it was also a logistical a challenge. And what was remarkable is the cooperation, the people working together, the volunteers, thousands of people. There wasn't a time where I took a few steps and I wasn't offered a lemonade or juice or someone who wanted to comfort me with some food or fan me. It was just a remarkable show of unity and cooperation centered around this this funeral services for the late Ayatollah Khamenei.
10: And Riff, I wanted to ask you about the international reaction to this. On the one hand, very little coverage in the U.S. media of this event, but also of the representatives from different countries who attended. The Prime Minister of Pakistan, the President of Tajikistan, of Armenia, of Georgia, and dignitaries, delegations from Bangladesh, Afghanistan, Russia, China, India, and Turkey. What does this say about the, by my count, those are representatives of governments that govern 40% of the world's population. What does this say about the standing of Iran in the world today after the U.S. and Israeli attack?
12: Well, I think it says that the Western narrative that we see in Western media, international media, in European capitals, it is still there. And in many ways, it's a narrative that the Western media and European capitals are addicted to. There was no question that this was the largest gathering I've ever seen. I can't remember in modern history looking back a public gathering this big. But when you look at international news coverage from Western media, there's still questions about the size. I've seen a lot of reports describing the crowd as thousands of mourners, a lot of people still questioning if many of these mourners were paid, given incentives by giving food to many people here. It's laughable, but it's an indication that narrative is still there. Those capitals, those European capitals, the media downplaying what many view is an emerging power here in the Islamic Republic, which is an outcome of the war that was started on February 28th with the assassination of Ayatollah Khamenei, a war where many analysts, many observers, or certainly many supporters of the Islamic Republic believe that that Iran won.
10: There were also some shots of the president of Iran walking among some of the mourners. Isn't there a concern among the Iranian leaders that Israeli agents within Iran might be pinpointing the whereabouts of the key leaders during these ceremonies to establish ongoing surveillance for future assassination attempts?
12: Yeah, even if there is a concern, I think that they would still go. And he went. And this is something that maybe is difficult for people in the West to understand about Iranian culture and the notion and the value of martyrdom. When I was out in the crowds yesterday, one thing that I noticed was that the millions of people out there, most of them didn't care about how they looked. They weren't into trends in fashion, what they were looking like, which is values you see in the West, in the United States, and it's very normal. But here in the culture, that's not emphasized. The values here are devotion to your faith, to your country, to your leaders and your fellow countrymen. And certainly there's this idea of martyrdom. And indeed, Ayatollah Ali Khamenei, in many people's view, had the ultimate honor in Shia Islam to be martyred. So no, I think Pezeshkian, the Iranian president, wants to show that he's a man of the people. And I think it's genuine. And oftentimes you see leaders come out among the people. So for the Iranian people, that wasn't very unusual.
0: So let me ask you about his three sons who'd not been seen since U.S. and Israel attacked and killed their father. They were shown, but Mojtaba Khamenei, chosen to replace his father as a supreme leader, has not been shown. Do you believe he is alive, Reza?
12: I don't know. Obviously that's a question that many people ask. My guess, if I was to guess, he is alive. I don't think the establishment here, the leadership, would appoint him as the next supreme leader after the death of Ayatollah Khamenei if he wasn't alive. They'd have a lot of complicated explaining to do. It is very likely that he didn't show up for security reasons. Some people are speculating that he was badly injured in that strike on February 28th. But all of this is speculation. But we should point out that these questions about the whereabouts of Mojtaba Khamenei, the supreme leader, they're not being asked here in Iran. They're mostly being asked in the West by the international media. And again, in a lot of people's views here, it's another effort to maybe downplay the impact of the funeral ceremony and the presence of so many people. To many Iranians who support the government, whether he shows up in public or not, they believe he is leading effectively with his decisions. But as long as he doesn't appear in public, I think those questions are going to be there.
10: And Reza, I wanted to ask you about these plans to actually then move his body to Iraq, given the fact that Iraq is essentially a client state of the United States. What's the reason for that, and what could be the potential impact within Iraq?
12: Yeah, I think, from the moment this the ceremony started on Saturday, all the destinations, all the paths where the coffin and the convoy went, they had symbolic meanings. And the reason that his body is going to be transported to Iraq are because of the holy sites of Najaf and Karbala. They have significant meanings in Shia Islam. And Ayatollah Khamenei has a lot of admirers, a lot of fans there. And I've seen reports that they're preparing for the ceremony there. So that's why they're doing it. It has religious significance. And they want to show, I think, this is a man that's admired in the entire region. And after they're done in Iraq, Karbala, and Najaf, the ceremony will culminate in Mashhad. That's where Ayatollah Khamenei was born, and that's where he's going to be buried.
0: Reza Saya, what about the role of the supreme leader, Khamenei, in the repression of the protests? What role did he play? And also, with the millions of people who have come out, what about the dissidents in Iran? Where do they stand today?
12: Public, but they are still here. I spoke to a number of them. I interviewed a number of them. They're still skeptical about the support of the Islamic Republic. They are still angry, and rightly so, outraged about the deadly crackdown that took place in January, where thousands of people killed. And many of those opponents and critics of the government of the Islamic Republic blame Ayatollah Khamenei for that deadly crackdown and other deadly crackdowns that have taken place throughout the history of the Islamic Republic. So they are there, but they haven't been in the streets. Obviously, there's been such a huge security presence over the past couple of months. It'll be interesting to see moving forward how they react to the presence that they saw from the supporters yesterday and what strategy they have moving forward. As far as the Islamic Republic itself, it has repeatedly acknowledged that civilians were killed in January. But their position is that many of these civilians, not all, many of them were armed by Israel foreign elements. And there is evidence that there's indications that they intentionally attacked police headquarters, government buildings, explicitly to topple the regime. So the Islamic Republic's position is that even though civilians, were killed, this was an armed insurgency, and they responded to a movement that was fueled and funded and armed by foreign enemies.
10: And Reza, what do you make about all the reporting in the U.S. press about divisions within the Iranian leadership after the death of Ayatollah Khamenei? Especially in terms of what to do in terms of the Strait of Hormuz or a peace agreement with the U.S.?
12: Well, the fact that there's a heated, intense debate is accurate here. There are factions here within the leadership and among people that believe that they should not negotiate with a country that 4 months ago assassinated the leader, assassinated more than 100 political and military leaders, attacked, dropped a bomb on a school and killed 160 people and, thousands of innocent civilians. And this is a faction that believes that it's a mistake to negotiate with Washington, and Washington can never be trusted. And there is a faction that's worried about the economy, the sanctions. Their priority is getting the economy going. This is a struggling economy, and people are paying the price. So the debate is real. It's an intense debate. But are there divisions? Are there destabilizing divisions? No, I think the debate is happening. But the leadership here and the people understand that they must show a unity, and they understand that their opponents, their critics, their enemies, and especially Washington, is going to exaggerate these divisions in an effort to show instability in Iran. But from Iran's point of view, it's not unusual for countries and leaderships and governments to have debates and differences. And we are seeing that when it comes to how to move forward with negotiations and the conflict with Washington.
0: Reza Zayeh, in this last minute we have, why is the funeral being held now? The supreme leader was killed some 4 months ago. And you have President Trump, after seeing video of Iranian leaders at the funeral, saying to Axios, they're all there, one shot, and we can take them all out. But we're not going to do that, because then we would have nobody to negotiate with. Reza.
12: Yeah, in Shia Islam, it is encouraged to bury the dead very quickly within, 1 or 2 days. Obviously, this didn't happen. The war had everything to do with the funeral being delayed. And I think with a ceasefire in place, they decided that this was the time to do it. That's what went behind their decisions. And as far as the rhetoric coming from Washington, I think many Iranians, from the leadership, to the public, are used to this kind of rhetoric coming from the Trump administration, Mr. Trump himself. Remember, he was the president who threatened to eliminate the civilization. And I'll never forget that night where I was sitting in my apartment, where he had put the deadline threatening to destroy the Iranian civilization. And for the first time in my life, I thought, is Tehran, is the city where I'm staying with my 7-year-old daughter, is it going to be attacked with a nuclear bomb? I think, people are used to that kind of rhetoric with Mr. Trump, and they expect it to continue.
0: Reza Zayeh, freelance journalist based in Tehran, Iran, where he's reporting on the funeral of the Supreme Leader Ali Khamenei for PBS and France 24. Thanks so much for joining us. Stay safe. Coming up, an update on the case of Dr. Hussama Bousafia, the jailed pediatrician, former director of Gaza's Kamel Adwan Hospital. He's been imprisoned by Israel since December 2024. Stay with us.

0: Shil-shil, Kari Kari, performed by the New York City Palestinian Youth Choir. This is Democracy Now!, democracynow.org. I'm Amy Goodman with Juan Gonzalez. We turn now to Gaza, to the case of Dr. Hassam Abu Safia, the jail pediatrician, director of Gaza's Kamel Adwan Hospital, who's been imprisoned since his arrest by Israeli troops in December of 2024. On Monday, the UN Working Group on Arbitrary Detention joined global calls for Israel to immediately release Dr. Abu Safia. Last week, his lawyer from the group Physicians for Human Rights Israel met with Dr. Abu Safia and said the doctor had experienced an increase in beatings, violence and torture inside Israeli prisons. In a statement released Sunday, the lawyer said Dr. Abu Safia told him, quote, "They brought me here to kill me. I don't see myself surviving. This is the end," he said. His lawyer reported seeing bruising so severe across the doctor's body, including on his head and face, that he could barely recognize him. This is a video message posted on Instagram Sunday by Dr. Abu Safia's son, Elias, who says his father showed clear signs of torture and medical neglect during the recent meeting with his lawyer, in which Dr. Abu Safia described being beaten with a hammer.
1: "My father was unable to breathe. My father was unable to speak. His face was disfigured from the marks of torture and pain, especially after the last court session held in Jerusalem at the Supreme Court. We still call out, plead and appeal and beg to all the free people of the world and to everyone with an atom of humanity in their heart to save my father's life before it's too late."
0: Dr. Abu Safia is among at least 14 doctors from Gaza who've been detained by Israel without charge for more than a year. The Israeli Supreme Court rejected an appeal last month to release Abu Safia, who's being held under Israel's unlawful combatants law, which allows the indefinite detention

0: of Dr. Abu Safiya is going through the Israeli courts. Isn't there even a decision expected today? Can you explain what you understand at this point and what his lawyer saw when meeting with Dr. Abu Safiya for the first time in a number of months?
1: So in terms of what the lawyer saw, we heard correctly, as we heard it directly from the lawyer, the bruising on the face, the lawyers, under his watch, Dr. Abu Safiya had problems breathing, had problems speaking. It took time for him to be able to speak. A number of times he was on the verge, he tilted in his seat and was on the verge of losing consciousness, which led the lawyer to report to us at Physicians for Human Rights Israel about the situation. In terms of what's expected is the response by the state to the appeal to release the 14 doctors. So this appeal was submitted by Physicians for Human Rights Israel already at the end of April this year. So this is a number of months ago. And time after time, the state delayed the response that it was ordered to provide to that appeal. And the last time was last week. It asked for another delay. And we, of course, objected because we know exactly what happens during these delays, as the case of Dr. Abu Safiya shows us. In response to our objection, the court ordered the state to provide, gave it actually an extension of several days. And today is the day in which the state has to respond to the appeal and address the situation of Dr. Abu Safiya. So there is no court decision expected. This is only about the state response, and we have yet to see. We have not received it yet, and we are very concerned.
2: And Tirza, what's been the response on the streets of Israel among the public to these allegations of torture of Palestinian medical professionals?
1: So I'd like to address two kinds of public. Since we are a Physicians for Human Rights Israel, let me address the medical community. We, from the time that Dr. Abu Safiya was arrested, and even before, there were hundreds of healthcare workers arrested since October 2023, and we have continuously warned, turned to the Israeli Medical Association, to the Ministry of Health, to all the authorities, with knowing, having documented the abuse that the detainees were going through when unlawfully held with no indictment against them. From the medical community, from the formal medical community, there has been no response except when there was international pressure to say something the likes of there shouldn't be abuse of medical workers unless they are terrorists. So you can imagine what the meaning of that is. And to date, even though we know that there have been numerous approaches since we came out with the information about Dr. Abu Safiya early this week, there have been numerous approaches to the Medical Association here in Israel, as well as to universities, to medical schools, to heads of medical schools. So there have been doctors, members of the Medical Association who have been asking and demanding for the authorized body to come out with a statement which would be meaningful, and that has not happened to date. On the street, I can say that in terms of the Jewish Israeli public, there is anywhere between ignoring. This thing is not being reported on the mainstream Israeli media. It's being reported only by the likes of Haaretz or 972. So most people are either unaware or turning their eyes away from that. Of course, the Palestinian population in Israel, of course, are all aware of this and are actively also trying to take steps to put pressure both in Israel and abroad.
0: I wanted to bring in Dr. Thayer Ahmed, emergency room physician, who we spoke to when he went to Gaza, board member of the Palestinian American Medical Association. Can you explain the significance of who Dr. Abu Safiya is? I wanted to go to a clip before you do of Dr. Abu Safiya in one of his final interviews in 2024 before being detained, produced by Suturd.

0: I always say the situation requires one to stand by our people's side and not run away from it. Gaza is our homeland, our mother, our beloved, and everything to us. Gaza deserves all of this steadfastness and deserves all of the sacrifices. It is not just about Gaza, but we deserve to be a people that deserves freedom, just like every other people on earth. I think the occupation wants us to get out and for us to ask them to get us out, so they can publicly say that the healthcare system is the one asking to leave, and that it wasn't them who asked us to, but we are aware of that. But we will not leave, God willing, from this place, as I said, for as long as there are humanitarian services to be provided to our people in the northern Gaza Strip.
1: So that was Dr. Hussam Abu Safi in one of his final interviews before the Israeli military detained him. Dr. Thayer Ahmoud, his significance in Gaza and the Kamel Adwan Hospital that he ran, this pediatric hospital, he himself a pediatrician.
2: Yeah, I mean, Dr. Hussam is somebody who I think most of the world became familiar with as the Israeli military was conducting their campaign and devastating the north of Gaza and the rest of the Gaza Strip. And we would consistently hear from him. He would give us updates about the situation that was taking place in Gaza. When he became the director of Kamel Adwan during the genocide, he was somebody that was telling us about how the diesel fuel was running out and that there were children and babies in the incubators and that they were at the very last moments of their lives unless there was some sort of aid entering. He's somebody who's written two op-eds in the New York Times in October 2023, as well as December 2024, moments before he was abducted by the Israeli military. And he's also somebody who his own son was killed by the Israeli military a month before he was abducted, and he had to bury his son in the compound of that hospital. He's somebody who was injured. This is somebody whose voice in Gaza and outside of Gaza had become sort of the symbol of Palestinian resilience, of the Palestinian medical care system. And he knew very well that the Israeli military was targeting the healthcare system. They were purposely trying to make sure that it collapsed. And they wanted to make sure that hospitals like Kamel Adwan, which was situated in the north of Gaza, near Jabalia, Beit Lahia, Beit Hanun, areas that the Israeli military was leveling neighborhood by neighborhood, they wanted to make sure that it was destroyed. And Dr. Hussam knew that very well. And I mean, even in his last moments, right before the Israeli military had him approach a tank, you saw Dr. Hussam appeal to the world, saying that if this hospital goes down, people will unnecessarily suffer and die, and specifically children. So Dr. Hussam is a senior medical consultant in all of the Gaza Strip. And his presence, as long as he stayed at that hospital, as long as he remained present in the ICU of that pediatric hospital, there was at least some degree of reassurance to the patients and to the families who desperately needed his services and his help. And that was something that the Israeli military knew very well. It's why he had to be abducted in December of 2024. It's why he continues to remain in prison without any charge. Nothing has been brought against him. Not a single shred of evidence has been produced against somebody like Dr. Hussam. And it's a message that's being sent to the entire healthcare system, to all of the healthcare workers. And it fits in line. I mean, I think it's important for us to recognize, as you mentioned, how many healthcare workers have perished over the last 2+ years in Palestine. I mean, there is an intentional effort to make sure that healthcare workers are not safe and secure, that they are not protected, and that they continue to be killed, they continue to be abducted, and continue to be displaced. If the healthcare workers do not have the protections that are supposed to be afforded to them, then what chance do the rest of Palestinians in the Gaza Strip have? And so I think that's something that's important for people to recognize, that Dr. Hussam, just like Dr. Adnan al-Bursh, who was murdered in an Israeli prison, just like Dr. Khaled Assur, who you interviewed on this program, was abducted for 6 months and then released, and like many of the 14 doctors that still remain, it's a message that's being sent to all Palestinians. And that message is that nobody is safe and nobody is secure. I mean, I worked with two of the 14 doctors that are mentioned in this list, and I knew Dr. Hussam well, and I know his family, and I stay in contact with them. Dr. Nahid and Dr. Mahmoud, I worked with them at Nasser Hospital, and I worked with them on patients who were being injured in this genocide. And they, for over 2 years, remain abducted without charge in Israeli prisons. And the final thing I'll say is, everybody knows what happens to Palestinians in Israeli prisons. They know the treatment that they are being subjected to. They know the conditions on the ground. So when Nasser Ouda, Dr. Hussam's lawyer, says, I'm really worried that he may imminently die, I mean, it's not an exaggeration. It's not performative. Almost 100 Palestinians have been killed since October 7th in these prisons, in these dungeons. And so it's a cause for concern. There's an incredible amount of urgency.
3: Dr. Ahmad, I wanted to ask you, the Israeli claims that he was somehow cooperating with Hamas. How do you respond to that? And also, what do you say to other doctors still working in Gaza who see what's happening to their colleague?
2: I mean, that it's a joke. Nobody takes it seriously what the Israeli military says about Palestinians in general. Dr. Hussam, anybody that's worked with him, anybody that's worked alongside him, knows that he's a phenomenal pediatrician and that he's an incredible hospital director. Same goes for all of the healthcare workers that are in these Israeli prisons currently. This idea that Palestinians could somehow spend their entire lives working and studying to become doctors and to professionally develop themselves, that they could also be something else, it's a part of dehumanization. It's a part of this sort of racism against Palestinians, that somehow they can be these phenomenal orthopedic surgeons and pediatricians and cancer doctors and nephrologists, and then at night they can turn into some nefarious character. It's a joke. Nobody takes it seriously. And anybody that's worked alongside the healthcare workers in Palestine, anybody that's worked with any sort of Palestinians on projects or research, understand that they are an incredible group of physicians, nurses, first responders. They take their job very seriously. And the things that we've asked them to do over the last 2+ years in the midst of a suffocating siege, of a famine that spread throughout all of the Gaza Strip, and a military that was absolutely leveling the entire of the Gaza Strip, it's unreal that we asked them to do that. And we asked them to do that in impossible conditions. And so when I talk to my colleagues on the ground every single day now, it's very tough to be able to explain to them or to talk to them about the conditions on the ground, to ask them day after day, oh, how are things? Are there more cancer drugs? Are there more insulin for the diabetics? Are the kids with who are malnourished, are they getting the nutrients that they need? Are they getting the food that they need? And I think that's an important point. I mean, one thing is, I think there's this idea that on October 9th, there was this ceasefire announced in Palestine and in the Gaza Strip. But if when I talk to my colleagues, that's also a lie, just like the Israelis continue to lie about what, you know, Dr. Hussam or any of these other physicians, why they're in these prisons. They continue to push this farce of a ceasefire. The necessary aid is not entering. The bombing still persists. People are still dying on a regular basis. And these hospitals don't have the supplies that they need to be able to treat their patients. And if you look anywhere in the Gaza Strip right now, you'll see that the Israeli military continues to encroach on the Gaza Strip, occupying more and more of the land. And so
1: Dr.
2: it's devastating
1: Thurman,
2: on the ground. Many of the healthcare workers there, I know are fatigued, I know are exhausted, I know are burnt out. And it's because of the silence, it's of the international community. It's the
1: Dr.
2: fact
1: Thurman,
2: that
1: Ahmed,
2: there
1: we're
2: was
1: gonna,
2: this board
1: we're
2: of peace announcing a ceasefire, but on the ground, nothing has actually changed. And
1: we're gonna
2: that's something
1: continue
2: that I'm worried
1: to talk about
2: of course,
1: this in
2: as a
1: our
2: physician,
1: next
2: but
1: segment.
2: But when I talk to my colleagues and they tell me that there are 18,000 people that need to be urgently medically evacuated, that there are people with cancer every single day that are not getting the chemotherapy that should be
1: surviving,
2: but are dying.
1: Dr. Thurman, we're going to have to leave it there because we're going to continue to talk about Gaza in our next segment, what is happening there next. Dr. Thar Ahmed is emergency room physician based in Chicago, volunteered in Gaza in 2024. And Tirza Leibovitz is the deputy director of Physicians for Human Rights Israel, speaking to us from Jerusalem. Coming up, Hamas has announced it's handing over governing authority in Gaza to an interim Palestinian administration overseen by President Trump's Board of Peace. What does this mean for Gaza? Back in 15 seconds.

0: This is Democracy Now!, democracynow.org. I'm Amy Goodman with Juan Gonzalez. And other news from Gaza, Hamas has announced it'll dissolve its civilian governing body in Gaza Strip and will hand over power to an interim Palestinian administration overseen by President Trump's Board of Peace. The establishment of the Technocratic National Committee for the Administration of Gaza is part of the U.S.-backed 20-point plan to end Israel's assault on Gaza. Israel agreed to the deal last October, has since violated on a near-daily basis, killing nearly 1,100 Palestinians. Hamas has said its ministries and staff would stay in place, and it would still oversee security and policing in parts of Gaza left under its control following this U.S. brokered truce. For more on the significance of this political move in Gaza, we're joined from London by Ahmed Iraki, senior Israel-Palestine analyst at the International Crisis Group. Can you talk about the significance of what has taken place, Ahmed? Mohammed al-Farah, the head of the Hamas administration, has resigned. What does this mean? What does all of this mean in this so-called technocratic group taking over of Palestinians from, is it the Palestinian Authority?
1: Thanks for having me, Amy. So in practice, what this announcement does at the moment does very little. In practice, Hamas is still the de facto governing authority on the Palestinian populated side of Gaza. The NCAG, the Palestinian Technocratic Committee, that's supposed to take over those governing duties is still basically stuck in Cairo and not allowed to enter into Gaza to assume those duties. And even if the NCAG did enter Gaza, the conditions are not ripe for any of these governing institutions to properly function. Israel is still maintaining a very serious blockade. It is not allowing sufficient aid to come in. As we heard from the previous segment, everything from hospitals to clinics to basic goods and services are still very short and people are still suffering. With that said, what this announcement does actually sends a very important political signal from Hamas to, first of all, the United States as the head of the Board of Peace and as the main sort of broker of the ceasefire deal, to signal Hamas's commitment to the ceasefire deal and trying to move it forward as much as possible. And tied with that is that the Hamas is trying to counter an Israeli claim that Hamas is not interested in seeing the truce uphold, that it is not interested in giving up power, even though Hamas officials have said for months now that they are ready to hand over all those duties. So far, we've seen a tepid response from the Board of Peace and from the United States, but we'll probably see in the coming days whether this at least gesture to begin that process will actually unfold.
2: And Amjad, no matter who administers Gaza, the key issue is who holds armed power in Gaza. Is there any indication that Hamas would disarm, something the ceasefire called for?
1: So for months, we've known that the regional mediators have actually come towards a sort of general framework that's trying to divide the question of weapons into what they call heavy weapons versus light weapons. So we're talking about heavy weapons in terms of rockets, RPGs, and the smaller weapons being firearms that are quite pervasive across the strip. And the mediators saw this as a framework that can actually move the decommissioning or disarmament question forward. The problem is that Israel has actually maintained a very maximalist position where even Prime Minister Netanyahu has said that, as far as he's concerned, disarmament even goes as far as those firearms, as the AK-47. And so you're having a major clash with this. And the Board of Peace, including Nikolai Mladenov, who's the quote-unquote high representative for Gaza under the Board of Peace, is supposed to be trying to sort of negotiate or mediate a process within those talks. But what we've actually heard is that Mladenov is mostly presenting a much more Israeli position about what that disarmament should look like, which Hamas and other Palestinian factions have pushed back on. So the issue is not necessarily that there's an absence of a framework, but there are still huge political divergences and that the Board of Peace is still rather skewed in how it sees that disarmament question moving forward.
2: And how has the Board of Peace addressed the continued attacks, Israeli attacks, where more than 1,000 Palestinians have been killed since the ceasefire was declared?
1: This is clearly one of the blatant blind spots of the Board of Peace. I mean, the Palestinian authorities on the ground have recorded hundreds, if not thousands, of violations of the ceasefire terms. We've had over 1,000 Palestinians killed since the truce was supposed to have gone into effect. And not to mention the fact that Israel, which was supposed to withdraw to a demarcation that would control about 53% of the Gaza Strip, has actually pushed that forward to between 65 and 70%. And Prime Minister Netanyahu himself has made it quite clear that he himself has been directing this, but we've also seen that movement precisely on the ground. Very little of this, if any, is actually being called out either by Mr. Mladenov or by the U.S. officials. And what they're actually doing is allowing Israel to keep bending the terms of the ceasefire, if not openly violating it, and such that they're recarving the Gaza Strip in such a way as to entrench their presence rather than to withdraw. And so the ceasefire terms itself, while it has certainly lessened the pace of the violence that we saw last year, the current conditions have now put about 2 million Palestinians in a humanitarian purgatory where their fate and their lives, their access to food and to clean water and other basic needs are being held hostage at the moment to the question around disarmament and around guns in the Gaza Strip. And major pressure needs to be pushed onto Israel, onto the United States, in order to flip those kind of priorities.
0: We're going to have to leave it there. I'm Jed Araki, senior Israel-Palestine analyst at the International Crisis Group, speaking to us from London. That does it for our show. I'll be in Kansas City on July 17th and 18th. I'm Amy Goodman with Juan Gonzalez.

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0: 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And in this segment of the show, Mickey and I dig into some of the news that did make the news, but was wrong. We highlight the need for critical media literacy, especially when we're confronted with something that pings our confirmation bias. We also dive into some history, the U.S. at 250, the framing of our nationalistic ideals, the society, the spectacle, idiocracy, and finding our way to solidarity. That's coming up on this segment of the Project Censored Radio Show.
1: Welcome back to the Project Censored Show on Pacifica Radio. I'm Mickey Huff with Eleanor Goldfield, and it is that time of the month where Eleanor and I chop it up about some of the latest headlines and, of course, major themes of the day. And Eleanor, it's always great to join you for this segment. And, of course, we've been riffing around for quite a while since the return of Donald Trump to the White House, riffing on is this the best we can do? And that theme, of course, will still be with us today. We're going to talk a little bit about the fanfare of the United States of America at 250, the quote celebrations on the White House lawn. That's charitable, but we'll get into some of that. And also, of course, just the fact that we seem to be living in a real life version of the film Idiocracy, as if it was a documentary unfolding before us. So, Eleanor, good to see you as ever. What's our first
0: Likewise,
1: story
0: Mickey,
1: today?
0: Mickey, it was you who once said to me that critical media literacy doesn't need to be your first issue, but it's got to be in the top five because it frames everything that you care about. So I think that this happened a few days ago. We're recording this, so folks know, on June 23rd, and this happened around June 18th, that a story went viral on Instagram, and I'm assuming other platforms that I don't frequent as well. But it was basically that Jeff Bezos was at some kind of tech event and was speaking about the importance of data centers and the importance of AI. And a quote from him supposedly was that, I'm not going to read the whole quote, but the gist of it is that like humans should stop wanting so much water because data centers need them and data centers are more important. And the internet just did what the internet does, which is just went wild and like, oh my God, what a psychopath and da da da da. And it was just absolute mayhem. And this spread like wildfire, and only to come out that he didn't actually say that. Now, he said other things that are egregious, like, you know, data centers are good and, you know, people shouldn't worry about their, you know, losing jobs and AI is important for the future of humanity. Like, he said egregious things. And of course, the reason why this spread so quickly is because it was believable. It's believable that Bezos would say something that psychopathic. And yet, everyone who shared it, none of them took the time to just quickly go, but I wonder if he did say that. And he didn't. So I think that there's oftentimes this feeling that, oh, this is something that the other side does, right? They make up stuff. They make up things that are totally ridiculous. And they're the ones that make up these ridiculous stories. We don't do that. And it's like, we might not make them up, but we have shared them. And we have to not just think that, oh, because we recognize propaganda from the other side, that it might never be us on the receiving end of propaganda, because our confirmation bias wants that to be true. Because again, it does make sense, right? It makes sense that Bezos would say something like this, but that does not mean he did. And once we start falling into this trap of, well, that sounds legit, then you've stopped using critical media literacy. You have to always check the source, even, or perhaps, Mickey, even especially when it is something that you think is, it feels accurate, because this is when your whole monkey brain is like, ooh, I got a good one. And that is really the most important time to use those critical media literacy skills, and not just, you know, look up a search engine to see if other people are sharing it, but where's the actual source? Can you find a video of him at that tech event that actually says that, that doesn't look doctored? And I think that this is, again, one of those moments where we have to remember that critical media literacy, and not trying to sound cliche or trite, but it is for everybody. And it is something that we constantly have to use and refine and hone.
1: Yeah, Eleanor, and we say this all the time, right? We do say that critical media literacy is for everyone. It should be taught. Critical thinking should be taught in K-12. It's something that some are teaching. Of course, there are remnants of critical thought and exercise that are part of the Common Core. How much of it actually ends up happening or taking place is another matter. You know, earlier in the program, confirmation bias kept coming up over and over again because of the LLMs, right? The large language models. And of course, what we're discovering is half of people in the U.S. are using these things. There's other staggering statistics that show that the results of people that are using these things, it actually has a decrease in cognitive abilities. You know, again, that's the irony, right? We're literally like outsourcing it to this technological black box, which, by the way, is to connect it to Jeff Bezos and these other people from, you know, the Silicon Valley, the millionaire row of billionaires at the inauguration, right? And now Elon Musk, the first trillionaire, yay. We would believe potentially that Jeff Bezos might say something so egregious because their actions have been so egregious. Willy-nilly blowing up rocket ships, willy-nilly cutting a third of the reporters at the Washington Post. I mean, these are people that they don't just look and sound like comic book supervillains. If you really take a look at what they're doing, they're kind of behaving in those ways. As you mentioned, psychopathic, sociopathic, you know, we're not officially diagnosing people here, but it's the behaviors that are so troublesome. And even if Jeff Bezos didn't specifically say that, the actions of the tech industry when it comes to AI data centers is really, you know, like a let them pound sand, let them eat cake, like they'll get their water from the mud puddle. Those are actual issues. If you take a look at what's going on, you know, outside of Memphis, if you take a look at the place, it connects to things like environmental racism. There's a whole raft of challenges and problems that people are pushing back on. And look, whether it's right to left, 70% of the people in the United States are rising up against data centers as a NIMBY issue, not in my backyard, not because they're Luddites. And we talked about this with Lily earlier, Luddites in a way that people that don't know and understand technology, that's not historically what Luddites were. They were people that didn't want technology replacing their jobs. They didn't want it dehumanizing them. And the whole rhetoric of Silicon Valley and transhumanism is exactly about dehumanization. And LLMs and AI are dehumanizing. And so I think it's important that that's not left out. But we are succumbing to such a barrage of propaganda and advertisement and AI that's just been jammed into every nook and cranny of our lives that we're told that we have to expect that it's here. You got to get used to it. It's going to be for the better. Do you need to tell people to just shut up and enjoy it? Or will they just see the benefits on their own? So these kind of stories are important, and it's something else that you pointed to. If the story feels right to us, right, it's appealing to our confirmation and implicit biases. This is what Stephen Colbert talked about 20 years ago on his satirical show, The Colbert Report, when he talked about truthiness, right? Sort of predating the epitome of what would become the post-truth world addled in our epistemic crises, the degree to which we have a hard time discerning fact from fiction, reality from an AI-generated world. And so there are reasons we ought to be skeptical, and you're very right. We should also be checking the sources when there are things going on that we think we agree with. We're like, aha, that jerk Jeff said something bad again. I'm going to share it all over the place. Well, first, you should always find out, did they say it? In what context? Maybe also think about the limitations of clicking and liking and sharing as any kind of form of activism. While we're simultaneously using the same tech platforms, feeding the large language models, I mean, we're kind of stuck in that weird feedback loop. Aunt Lily Wass and I were talking about the sycophancy issue around it. And I mean, this is exactly what the big tech executives are doing to the Trump administration. It's what big media are doing with the FCC. So, of course, the technology these people are also developing wants to make you feel good about using it, Eleanor. So it wants to keep you. ChatGPT is your friend, Eleanor, and it wants to keep you using it even more. What are your thoughts about that kind of direction, particularly as somebody that's a parent of young people?
0: Absolutely. And I think think, you know, to your point, last week folks can go listen to it, but I spoke with folks that were dealing with meta censorship of LGBTQ voices. And, you know, I spoke to one of them, Casper, who works for a place in Amsterdam called Club Church that was taken down from Meta several times and then reinstated it and then taken down again. And he said something that is so accurate, but he's like, I think Meta is fine with you dissing them as long as you do it on Meta. You know, like they're fine with you hating them. They're totally fine. It's like Howard Stern. Like they don't care as long as you keep logging on and you keep pushing your brain into the confines of their algorithm, they're totally fine with it. I mean, and this idea of these dangerous distractions, I mean, it's not new. And I just came across the other day a quote by Aldous Huxley, who is obviously not around anymore. but he said, quote, men have always been prey, and he of course means people, that's just the language of the time, men have always been prey to distractions, which are the original sins of the mind, but never before today, which is a long time ago, has an attempt been made to organize and exploit distractions, to make of them, because of their economic importance, the core and vital center of human life, to idealize them as the highest manifestations of mental activity. Ours is an age of systematized irrelevances, and the imbecile within us has become one of the titans upon whose shoulders rests the weight of the social and economic system. I mean, my man Aldous could have said that yesterday. And yet, so this idea is not new. It's just a constant struggle, a bit like critical media literacy. We have to keep engaging with it and questioning it and saying, okay, but why am I logging on to this platform that pulls from me information and surveils me, makes me dumber, makes me more depressed? And here's the thing, as with anything else, I'm not saying, you know, just chuck it into the river and go live like Robinson Crusoe, although that very often does sound enticing. But I'm saying we need to be aware of what we're giving up when we engage and how important it is to engage offline, IRL. You know, the idea, especially as somebody, not just as a parent of a young child, but as somebody who's an organizer, there is nothing online that can actually make up for face-to-face interaction, whether that be parenting or whether that be organizing. People showing up in the streets is a lot more important than people clicking like and share. And the problem is that a lot of, and we saw this with Gaza, we see this with ICE protests, a lot of people feel like, oh, well, I did my thing today because I shared this anti-ICE post or this pro-Palestinian post. So I did my, and it's like, no, you didn't. And that's okay. I'm not coming at you over that, but we should not conflate online activity with real world activity. And we should also recognize that that real world activity, not only is it much more important, Mickey, but it's also going to make us less depressed and less dumb. So I really feel like, you know, to use the parlance of our times, the ROI, the return on investment of putting the phone down more often and actually engaging in the real world, in real world intelligence, is actually pretty high.
1: ROI, IRL, LOL. We could go on and on. I'd like to remind our listeners, you're tuned to the Project Censored Show. I'm Mickey Huff with Eleanor Goldfield, and we're in a year of the spectacle, to kind of go back to, you were talking about Aldous Huxley at A Brave New World, and again, a juxtaposition to Orwell, who said we'd be surveilled and controlled by an authoritarian force and the future looks like a boot stamping out our faces. Huxley was a little different about it, that basically said we would be our own prison. We would make our own cages built on our desires, and technology would help us convince us that we weren't prisoner to our own desires, and it would distract us into complete oblivion. And of course, Neil Postman came along and Amusing Ourselves to Death in Technopoly and said, surprise, it's a combination of all these lovely dystopian things that we're into. Chris Hedges wrote about it in Empire of Illusion a number of years later. But going back to the 60s, Guy Debord wrote, he was the author of The Society of the Spectacle. And my goodness, if that's not where we're in right now, Eleanor, and a great quote here. Debord wrote, the first stage of the economy's domination of social life brought about an evident degradation of being into having. Human fulfillment was no longer equated with what one was, but with what one possessed. The present stage, in which social life has become completely dominated by the accumulated productions of the economy, is bringing about a general shift from having to appearing. All, quote, having must now derive its immediate prestige and its ultimate purpose from appearances. At the same time, all individual reality has become social in the same sense that it has shaped by social forces and is directly dependent on them. Individual reality is allowed to appear only if it is not actually real. And coming back to our in real life commentary and, you know, the satirical film, harder to tell satire from reality is a running theme here among us, Eleanor. Idiocracy that looked 500 years into the future of America, where we were just completely ruled by sheer idiocy. And this regular schmo was catapulted into the future. And, you know, of course, mayhem ensues. And we've been seeing more and more, and you'll see this, of course, not ironically, I guess, in our online platforms, that more and more we're seeing that Judge wasn't predicting a world 500 years into the future, but it's already happening. It's as if it was a documentary, right? And when he was interviewed about the first Trump administration, many folks were saying, oh, how prescient he was, and how did you predict that we would get so dumb so fast? And his reaction was, well, I didn't. I was colossally off by, you know, 490 years. Like this, we weren't supposed to slide so quickly into the post-truth truthiness, into the if it feels right, it is right, the land of alternative facts where the press is the enemy of the people. You know, we've jumped lots of sharks, you know, since then. And here we are in the second Trump term where the society, the spectacle also seems to be the society in which we inhabit. And Eleanor, recently we saw the UFC, the extreme fighting business, people having this massive brawl on the White House lawn. The person behind UFC, a major Trump donor. So the conflicts of interest just keep on coming. You can't even count how fast the guy that was supposed to clean up the Lincoln reflecting pool. Also, you know, these kind of corrupt. I mean, again, you can't even keep track of it. But this is something that was mocked in Idiocracy in the film. It was mocked that we were, you know, slaves to screens. It was mocked that we ate garbage. It was mocked that our politicians were celebrity con men and grifter, carnival barking game show hosts that toted guns around and, you know, kind of like Elon Musk was wielding the Doge chainsaw. The connections, again, are too uncanny. So maybe you can chime in here on some of your favorite in real life Idiocracy moments of the recent past, Eleanor.
0: Yeah, I mean, I'm reminded of Bertolt Brecht's quote, art is not a mirror to hold up to the world, but a hammer with which to shape it. So maybe we can blame him for creating the Idiocracy in real life, because he shaped the world with the hammer of this film. But I do appreciate, however, that Algy is doing more to stand up to Trump than the Democrats are. So that's really nice to see. Also, you know, on like silver linings here, Mickey, Algy is apparently an incredibly, incredibly good at cleaning the air of carbon dioxide, and it pushes out oxygen. So this is actually inadvertently like the most environmentally friendly thing that Trump has done. So, you know, silver lining. I also find it hilarious that for this grand morass of patriotism, they're going to have a bright green reflecting pool. So
1: red, white, and green. That's how it goes.
0: Red, white, and green. You have to find the humor in these moments, Mickey. But I think historical media literacy is very important for critical media literacy, because history contextualizes where you are. Why do we only look back at 250 years, right? The history did not begin in 1776. You know, this idea that everything started in 1776. And folks can also go back and listen to my interview with Dr. Gerald Horn about, you know, America 250. And we spoke about something in that interview that I think is also really important. So this year is also another anniversary. It's the 500th anniversary of 1526, when enslaved Africans rose up and freed themselves on the land that would eventually become the United States. And that's not something I was taught in history class, Mickey. I also was not taught about uprisings in general, whether they be slave revolts or worker revolts, strikes. We weren't taught about that, because you're not going to teach the people how to gain their freedom. We were taught about the Revolutionary War as like, oh, this is something we did against the Brits, but you don't do that anymore. So it's and this is a very important time, I think, to reflect on how far back is history? When does history begin? Because the US did not just pop up out of a vacuum in 1776. And of course, Dr. Gerald Horn has written the book about reframing the Revolutionary War as having a lot to do with the perpetuation of slavery in the at the time, the colonies. So why are we talking about history in this way? How are we framing history that makes us think about our current time as the way that we think about it? What are they trying to hide from us, right? Bread and circus. I mean, a lot of people can look at the UFC thing and say, that's absurd, I'm not falling for it. But what other bread and circus are we falling for? What, again, with the critical media literacy and the historical literacy, what have we fallen for that has brought us to this time? And how can we see the United States going back to its roots of extreme violence, of imperialism, of colonialism? How are we seeing this come back at the US at 250? What is behind all the facade of all of this, you know, bread and circus and the hilariously green reflecting pool?
1: Well, again, it comes right back to the society of spectacle. Like, the larger the spectacle, the more bread and circus like it is. I mean, again, we can say that it's obvious, but there's also an audience for this. There are also people, while they're tuning into this, they're tuning out of something else. You just mentioned the things we weren't taught in schools, right? I mean, I've filled classes with those kinds of things, right? At the college level, I basically modeled my U.S. history class after the things that I wasn't taught, both in high school and even in college, from my own instructors, right? I mean, I went on to become a history professor, and a lot of the things that I ended up teaching about, quite frankly, I learned after graduate school. I learned, you know, as a result of my own intellectual curiosity and, of course, the help of people pushing me, you know, hey, look into that more, you know, don't just be content with what's on the surface. And, you know, another issue with particularly the educated liberal class, which is why they're oft sneered at by people, is that those folks kind of take on sort of a smug know-it-allness in the face of some of this other extreme ignorance, which is interestingly not at all useful or helpful. It just reinforces these binary stereotypes that groups have about each other. It doesn't connect. It doesn't pave the way for dialogue. And I mean, look, I mean, having people fighting on the White House lawn or selling Teslas on the White House lawn isn't the most intellectual conversation starter either. But I mean, again, we're not meeting people where they are in a way to unpack this and say, hey, guilty pleasure crowd, we all kind of do it, but is it supposed to be beamed at us from the White House? Is it supposed to be on every one of the 500 channels? Do we really want slop in everything? Do you know the garbage in, garbage out theory? Do we really not want news that's newsworthy? Do we have to be infotained everywhere we go? You know, these are self-reflective kind of questions that I think that we need to deal with on an educational level that, of course, aren't the quick fix, easy answers that language learning models or the large language models and the, you know, AI and so on. That's all catering more to the instant gratification culture of skimming the surface of everything and so going deep on nothing. And, you know, that's really at the shallow and hollow core of American exceptionalism after 250 years, is that once you scratch the veneer of that gilded surface, you see how many deep flaws and how many narratives have been trampled. You and Gerald Horn talking about slavery, right? And, you know, human bondage, for one. The idea that there's a revolution in 1776 that's really more of an independence movement of landowning, slave-owning, aristocratic types that just want to unshackle themselves from the crown so they can kind of call the shots on their own, you know. And as you all discussed, well over a third of the people in the colonies here didn't support what was happening. About a third of the people didn't want anything to do with any of the sides. Indigenous people either checked out or fought on the sides of the people they thought were going to benefit them the most because they knew they were going to lose anyway. Where is that history, right? And where do we see that being taught? We see those things happening now around us with the mistreatment still of indigenous peoples, the reckless degradation of land and environment, the theft of land from communities, the soiling of it with data centers. I mean, we could go on and on about things that we should be talking about America at 250. There's a lot of things happening that are being ignored or exacerbated as people are, you know, pretending that the green reflecting pool was sabotaged by Antifa.
0: It's the radical leftist algae, Mickey. Okay.
1: Right. It's the resurgence of the actual Green Party.
0: I mean, yeah. Wouldn't that be nice? But yeah, and I think to your point, I know that we're running out of time here, but I think to your point, you know, also it can feel kind of, you know, like a small comfort, but these attacks are a recognition of the power of information, right? And many people have pointed out that, you know, the currency today is information, it is knowledge. And you have, you know, the likes of these AI, like Karp saying that they want, I think it was Karp, saying that, you know, he wants knowledge to be used like on a meter. So there's a reason for that, right? It's dangerous to be informed. You know, to be informed is the new punk. And so I think, I mean, it was the old punk too, but like, I think that is also a recognition that like, hey, it is our duty to be informed and to share that information. And so I think, again, that's critical media literacy. It's learning history. And again, the people's history. And this is also one of the things that they're afraid of, is learning a people's history that goes across these political lines or these made up lines where immigrants and non-immigrants and Black folks and white folks and whatever, and Indigenous and non-Indigenous are working together for a shared goal of freedom and liberation. They're not going to teach you that history. We have to learn that history. And then do with that history what we need to do in order to actualize that today. And with that, I just wanted to share one thing that that was shared with me by a friend who does a lot of anti-fascist organizing. And she said, question anything that demands your obedience without your humanity. And I think however you feel about the United States, however you feel about patriotism or about the U.S. as an entity, whether it's something that you feel should continue, I think this is an important thing to consider. Why are they demanding your obedience without your humanity? And what does that say about us as a people? And what does that say about our obligation to act?
1: Well, well put, Eleanor. And it also reminds me of the direct language of the right today in the war on woke. And even though, you know, there was some performative activism and virtue signaling and other things going on in the liberal class, if you look at the, you know, the etymology going back to woke, it goes back to, it's not just going back to the civil rights movements of the 60s and, you know, groups like the Black Panthers that talked about self-defense and knowledge is power. It goes back even further, right? It goes back into the 1920s, the Harlem Renaissance. The idea of being woke and or hip meant that you were in the know. You were aware of things that were being concealed from you. You knew who the oppressor was, even if they tried to dress it up and look dandy about it. That's why there's a war on that. It's not just the war on a word. It's a war on a movement of ideas of people that want to be self-empowered by knowledge, by awareness. Tax on education that you're not allowed to teach sociology in the state of Florida, for example. I mean, this kind of stuff is cartoonishly obvious, but it's also part of that spectacle. And it's also part of the idiocracy we were riffing on that's unfortunately become far too common and true, as if that were more of a documentary of what's happening to us as a people. And I do like to think, Eleanor, that there's a lot more to us than that. And there's a lot of people that do care about what's happening in the United States and around the world. And we're certainly not showing some of our better angels right now. But I think there's always hope, and hope comes through sharing knowledge and information, educating people. And I think that's what we try to do here on the Project Censored Show. And that's why we're such proponents of critical media literacy, civic and historical literacy, because that is a way forward. So as ever, Eleanor, it's great to chat with you about the life and times that we're navigating. So,
0: and thank you all for walking with us through these times. Take care of yourselves, take care of each other, and we'll see you next time.

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6: Intellectual disabilities who have high-risk behaviors, and that spans the gamut from 4 years old to almost 70 years old are the folks who I serve, and I love it. I love it so much. So why the heck are we here anyway? Why are we at the city council chambers? The reason why is because I and many other people in the community have tried several times to get the school board or admin leaders in our school district to recognize that we've got a problem that needs to be solved. And I was abruptly cut off during a school board meeting when trying to re-emphasize again just how important this issue is to many people in our community. We have a petition now with nearly 800 signatures. And so I thought, you know what, if it's not going to happen right here at an SPS location, then I'm going to do it myself and I'll put it in a different location. So that's why we're here, and we're very, very grateful and lucky, I feel, that we're allowed to use the city council chambers for this, because what a great space. So we took matters into our own hands, and we want to engage in our community, with our community, and we really want to emphasize to folks who are in charge over there at SPS that there are people who want to do this, who want to be involved. So that's why we're here. Well-rounded education update. That's kind of what started this whole business. I don't have a giant update to give you, but shortly Michael will give you an update. So stay tuned for that. Tonight's topic, is declining enrollment inevitable in SPS? So this has been used a few times in public comment and speaking with folks over at SPS. And it's like, hey, you know, our budget is tied to people in seats, to students in seats. And with declining enrollment, we have a really small budget now, and there's just kind of nothing we can do about it. And boy, that's a big bummer. And it's true, in fact, that enrollment across the state is down, but it's down even higher in Springfield than it is in neighboring areas. And so Larry is going to talk to you a little bit here about what factors are internal and can be changed in declining enrollment, because we believe that there are many factors, as well as what are some external factors that are kind of beyond our control. So we want to take a look at both of those things and get people engaged in hopefully finding a solution. So I took an anecdotal survey. I took it upon myself to make an anecdotal survey, which if you scan this QR code, you can head right to it now and you can still take it if you like. I don't have a giant wealth of respondents, but there were some people who responded, and I just kind of took some quick data to show you what people were saying. So I sent the survey out. I put it on Facebook and I put it in other, you know, online forums. And I said, if you are the parent or guardian of a Springfield student and you have unenrolled your student, or you've decided that you're going to unenroll your student, please take this quick survey and tell us why. What were the contributing factors? So of these listed here, this is 66% of respondents listed these items. The biggest one being class size was too big and there wasn't enough staffing. Mm-hmm. And then right below that was emotional safety concerns / behaviors. No big surprise. As a behavior professional myself now, I do believe there are a lot of things that can be done about that. But we really want to focus tonight less on behavior and more on academic content and things of that nature. Also, just below that was physical safety concerns, kind of the same thing. Kids are not feeling safe in school for whatever reason. Sometimes that's physically, sometimes that's emotionally. And then there was some negative peer influence. I wasn't surprised to see that either. And then there was more people than I thought. So their students felt disconnected from community. So that was about 66% of respondents. The other 33% were other. So the most popular of the other items were special education needs were not adequately met. Being a teacher, that was also not a giant surprise to me. And there was a limited or lack of variety in classes or subjects, as well as students being bored or not challenged at school. So it's purely anecdotal. I'm happy to share that information with anybody on the school board or in leadership who's interested in it. And certainly, if you feel like this applies to you or you know something that it applies to, please go ahead and scan that and share that with them. I'd love to have more information on it. Anonymous survey. So part of the anonymous survey went like this. How are you going to meet your students' needs now? So they've been unenrolled from their neighborhood school or wherever. And 40% said, you know what, we're just going to homeschool. 30% said, we're going to put our kids in an online academy. And 30% said, we're out of here. We're leaving the district. We found a different nearby district that we'd rather go to. And I was like, preposterous. This is not okay. So here's why that idea of internal factors is a really, really important one. So is SPS enrollment decline truly inevitable? So external and internal factors. Larry is going to talk a little bit more about that here in a minute. But we have some resources right here in our district already that I think should be really taken advantage of. And the first one is A3. So we have the principal here, Amy Beard from A3, and she'll talk to you a little bit this evening about what their model is and about their successes. A really, really cool thing about A3 is that 50% of students enrolled at A3 are not from Springfield. So, yeah, go ahead.
4: What is A3? What is that?
6: So A3 is the Academy for Arts and Academics. Is that what it is, Amy? Everyone just calls it A3.
7: Pretty close. It's Academy of Arts and Academics.
6: Yes, there we go. Okay. So A3 is downtown. They have an open campus here in Springfield. My daughter is a senior there, and they have a project-based learning model, among many other really cool things that Amy will talk to you more about. But when I asked Amy how many students came from a different district, and she said 50%, I was like, wait a minute, we have a Springfield school where 50% of students are coming to us? That could be used as a model for other schools. Yeah. So, and my child she actually skipped middle school she would have been in Thurston. She chose not to go because she had some of those same concerns that people who've enrolled their students had. So she went to school online for middle school and then wanted to go to A3 when she hit high school. And she has really blossomed as a human being and as an individual since being there. So I'm very, very excited for Amy to speak with you guys tonight. All right, and now it's Larry's turn.
8: Thanks.
6: There you go, sir.
8: Welcome, everybody. Thanks for being here. This is our second community forum. We did one in January. We talked about the curriculum at the elementary level. Are kids getting all the subjects that they should be getting? Tonight, we want to talk about the enrollment decline, how those two issues interface, and then toward the end, ask you about issues that you have that you feel the district should be examining so that we get public education at the highest level for all kids. I taught for 24 years. I taught high school in Creswell High School. I taught elementary school, fourth grade, in Eugene. I taught middle school in Eugene at Monroe Middle over by Sheldon High School. After that, I taught as an adjunct instructor at the U of O in the College of Ed, and I'm a founding member of CAPE, dramatic, the Community Alliance for Public Education. We formed in 2013 as a grassroots community organization to help educate the public about public education, like tonight. Conversations about what's working, what's not working, what we can do to make public education the very best for every kid in Springfield, in Eugene, in the Bethel region. Do we have anybody here from 4J? Anybody here from Bethel? A lot of folks from Springfield.
4: Keeping it local.
8: Okay, keeping it local. Good. All right. So what we're discussing tonight, what are the reasons or the possible causes for kids leaving a district like Springfield? And I want to share with you a template or a framework that might be helpful following up what Sarah talked about, external factors versus internal factors. External factors, you can see listed there, these are out of the control of a school district. They're big picture issues, they're national problems, and they affect all school districts. For example, back in 2019, end of the 2019 into 2020, a virus went around the globe. Remember the COVID pandemic? That's not Springfield's fault. That's not Eugene Fourier's fault, but they all had to deal with it. That's an example of an external factor. And the districts have to deal with it, but it's nothing they can control. They have to react to it. The internal factors are more district operable. These are the things that the district can have an influence in. Policies, procedures, practices, decision goals. And interestingly, administrators at school districts love to shrug their shoulders over the external, mm-hmm. like, well, bad luck for us, what can we possibly do? But they don't want to talk about the internal factors mm-hmm. that they might be able to move some levers to improve what's going on. All right, so some examples. I mentioned COVID. Some other things that have happened externally. Birth rates are falling. Families are having fewer kids. They're delaying families starting. That's not Springfield's fault, but that's a reality, and that affects the enrollment. The idea of access to housing, the cost of housing in Springfield is going up. Some families can't afford it, so they look elsewhere, and that's where they take their kids to. That's Springfield can't control that. Aging population. A lot of families, their kids are already out of the schools. So that's nobody's fault. That's happening. So these are the external factors. Any others that I didn't list that are happening outside of the schools that you can think of that might have a influence in Springfield's enrollment?
6: I do wonder, actually, about immigration, scares about immigration. And how whether or not children are safe in school if they're Hispanic looking.
8: Good point.
6: Hispanic presenting.
8: That's a clear external factor, a social bias.
9: That's certainly affecting attendance.
8: Certainly affects attendance. And the district has to deal with that, but they didn't cause it. Any other internals that we could deal with that the district might be able to improve that might attract more families or keep more families? I mean, I would love to have a conversation with all school districts in Lane County and say, well, what can be done? Mm-hmm. And we're going to get a good example from Amy Beard at A3, the high school that has 100% graduation rate. And as Sarah said, 50% of the students come from outside of Springfield. Maybe we could start some schools in Springfield that would attract families. Possibilities. I feel like right now in 2026, we may be facing a perfect storm where external and internal factors collide. Decades of income inequality, lower paying jobs, skyrocketing cost of living, family stressors, lower birth rate. These are external, but here are some of the internal. A top-down management system that started around the turn of the century in 2001. Overemphasis on testing, standardized bubble tests, unengaging curriculum, one size fits all. These are factors that a district can control. But when you have 25 years of this and 25 years of this, that's creating a challenge, a stress on the district.
4: Yes.
8: And we certainly don't want a kid to be caught in that crunch. And I hope this is not your child. We don't want any kid to feel that way about school. We want the joy of learning, of coming to school. Yeah, that's what we want. It's a tough time for public education. Some statewide data. This is from the Oregon Department of Education, starting back in 2011 to 12. You can see Springfield in red and the state average up, up, up, up until around COVID, I guess. and then dropping all across the state. But look at Springfield's trajectory. I'm not blaming Springfield, but are there things that Springfield could do to start turning it around so kids have a quality education? And maybe there's another factor involved. We don't have time to get into it, but the idea that if the population in an area is increasing, does that automatically bring up the number of students? Well, not according to Ben Lapine. Ben's population is off the charts, but their enrollment's declining. Why is that? How could that be? Who's moving to Ben?
9: Retired
8: young people. Retired people. So an increase in population doesn't automatically mean an increase in enrollment. So as we go through this, I hope we can talk about internal factors and not shrug our shoulders at external factors. And now, as promised, here's a recap from our first session.
9: There's one more slide, too, Larry, that you had in there that I wasn't sure if you want to talk about that one or not.
8: We'll move right along. Michael Harshbarger, fourth grade teacher at Page Elementary.
10: Love my I'm Michael Harshbarger. I've been teaching for 31 years. I taught 11 years at elementary and school level. California. I've taught the last 20 here in Springfield at the middle school and then at the elementary level. And I've taught basically every academic subject, math, science, social studies, English language arts, and a number of other things. To recap, we were talking a little bit about what we talked about last time. And so one of the things we talked about last time was, and sorry for all this text all at once, a couple of years ago, I filed an appeal with ODE that the district was not allowing kids or teachers to do proper instruction in science and social studies and art. And ODE took that on and said, we're going to do an investigation. And then they kept moving their goal line. Every 6 months, they'd say, well, we'll release a report, we'll release a report, we'll release a report. We've been last told that they'll have the report in May of this year. We're talking nearly 2 years. So what's happened in the interim is that I wrote a letter basically stating a lot of the information that was in that complaint and took it to the teachers union and said, can we get teachers to read this and sign on to it? And so at least 75 teachers signed on to it. I had a couple of conversations lately with people who said, I signed it, but my name's not on there. And I said, I don't know. The listeners just provided me.
11: I think people were afraid at the time, too, because we were heading into contract negotiations.
9: Yeah. I agree
11: that they
9: with
11: wanted
9: you.
11: To stay focused on contract negotiations yeah. and not not that this isn't important, but, I mean, we have to feed our families.
10: So when this letter then, I sent it to board members in July of last year. And then to make sure that they were accountable, because sometimes if you just send things to individual board members, you never hear back. And so if you submit it as a written public comment, then they know that everybody saw it. And so I submitted it as a written public comment, and then they decided, well, that's a formal complaint, and we're going to investigate it, which means no one can talk about it. It took them over 6 months to investigate. The district takes something, when they have a formal complaint, they're supposed to do that in 10 work days. It took them 6 months to issue a report from an attorney that they picked. And they said, the attorney said, well, no, everything's fine. We went through his report very carefully and said, this guy has missed a lot of important things. So we appealed that decision to the school board, and we're waiting for the school board to take action. So that's what that is. And again, it's about these issues that the kids are, it's about these topics that the kids are not getting. They're not getting the science, the social studies, the arts that they're supposed to be getting. Okay, so what I wanted to talk about tonight was, hey, little graphic. This issue of declining enrollment, I wanted to present it a different way as a teacher and talking to a room full of mostly adults than what happens when I get into teacher speak, I guess, the jargon starts coming out, and then you can see eyes glaze over talking about IEPs and things like that. And it's like, what are those things? So I thought, let's reframe this a little bit and talk about it in a slightly different way. So instead of thinking about what I do and what other teachers do as working at a school, think of it in terms of we do food service. That what we do is that we are trying to feed young minds. That's what we're at. Mm-hmm. And so what you have is that you have licensed, highly trained people, and what they're supposed to do every day is they need to plan and prepare and then serve meals that are going to help young minds develop and, you know, become strong people. So what's the goal? Well, the goal of that is then by the time these little people are big people, they'll be strong and healthy, and they're able to feed themselves, or they're able to feed others. They're able to pass on those skills and that knowledge. Well, so when I'm in the process then of planning and preparing and serving, as someone who's been doing this for a long time, there's a lot of things that I am thinking about to make sure that I'm doing it properly. And so one of them, those things is that I have to be aware of there are nutritional requirements. These would be the state standards. So saying, oh, kids are supposed to get, at this age level in science, they're supposed to get this. And they need to get these nutrients in English language arts, again, to build up their minds and help them grow. So I have to pay attention to that because I can't decide, oh, you know what? I would rather just do this. You know, I love dinosaurs and we're going to do lessons about dinosaurs. It's like, well, no, the state has said I'm supposed to teach this content during science. So I'm going to focus on that. So that's the nutrition part, is me hitting the standards. But I have a room full of young people. And if this is the only thing I think about, all sorts of things can happen that I don't want to have happen. So I have to think beyond just the nutritional aspect of this. I have to think about that what I'm going to do is going to get them excited. That before we even dig into our meal, before I serve anything, they're says on the whiteboard on the schedule, we're going to do this thing at, you know, whatever time. I can't wait. And the aroma, I can sense that we're going to be, whoa, I love it when we do this thing. Okay, so I have to plan for that. And it's got to be appetizing. I want them salivating by the time I'm about ready to serve a meal. In addition, that whatever it is that I'm serving, it better be tasty. I mean, if it smells good, but then it goes into their mouth and it's like, oh, yuck, this is awful. Well, then they're not gonna take it in. And of course, if I have a room full of people that are going, ooh, this is awful. Well, not only do I not feel good about it, but they start throwing it at each other, right? They start food fight, or I don't want to eat, so I'm going to poke you. So we're talking, you know, the side issue, one of the issues we're talking about declining enrollment and people reporting they're concerned about behavior problems. Well, part of that is that if things aren't tasty in the classroom, then you're going to see more problems like that. Yeah. Or on the flip side, as somebody who's developed lots of things that I think are tasty for students, I've seen if you give them something really delicious, there's no behavior problems. Mm-hmm. In fact, they will squelch other behavior problems going, I'm trying to eat here. What are you doing?
11: Yep.
10: This is delicious. You should try this. Last of all, I need to be worried about, is it digestible? Is it going to actually go in and stick to the bones? Is it something that they're going to carry with them as they leave? And so I don't want them to eat and then go, oh, I don't feel so good. I don't want to put so much on their plate that they can't eat it all, you know, at the right time. So I have to pace things properly. If I make it so, oh, we got to eat this and got to eat this, we got to eat this. They walk away and their plates are still full. Or I notice there's a bunch of them that haven't eaten. And like I said, if they eat it and they eat too quickly, or they don't, it's not tasty to them, or maybe there's some other issue, but I'm not paying attention to that digestion aspect of it, then I'm really not doing my job. So again, the educators have known for a long time, I got to pay attention to all of these things, that I need to make sure that it's not just about the nutrition. It's not just about those standards. It's that I have to present things in a way that they're going to take it in voluntarily. They're going to be motivated on their own. Oh, this is so good. I want to do this. I want to be part of this. And then they walk out. I mean, the most beautiful thing for a teacher is when you go, oh my gosh, we're out of time. We got to get you to PE. And they're like, no. or you've had some sort of a discussion and they're walking out of the room and they're still talking about it, which is what we do when we go and have a good meal, right? That we were walking out of the restaurant going, man, that was so good. I can't wait to get back. That's what I want. I want them to come back. I want them when they wake up the next day and then, oh, we get to do that thing again. That was great. I can't wait. That was delicious. Well, so part of why we're talking about this here is that we think that part of the declining enrollment thing is that the kids are not getting the full balanced diet that they really ought to be getting. They're not getting everything they should. That there's an overemphasis on a couple of subjects that are tested and that everything else is being left behind. And so I shared this last time, but you know, this is, I think, my opinion or CAPE's opinion of these are the things that kids should be getting at school, and they're not. And certainly these are the things that are in that nutritional standards published by the state of Oregon. State of Oregon says, well, these are the things that they should be getting. Unfortunately, the administrative leadership in Springfield does not agree. And they have designed it so it looks more like this. Mm-hmm. So I showed this last time. This is what, say, a typical, yes. This was a third grader like last it. Year, a real yeah. student mm-hmm. in a real elementary school in Springfield. And this is how their time was divvied up. And so if you think of reading like protein, let's say, and math is like maybe vegetables, getting a lot of, you know, meat and vegetables, or in this case, they're pre-processed meat patties created by EduPort at some place in Texas or something. And here they might get a spoonful of some cherries, or they might get a little bit of this, you know, a couple of nuts here. But basically, they're getting all of this. And, you know, one thing about this to think about is that if you're eating the same thing every day, for some people, they like that. They like that routine. But for many of us, we need a little bit of variety. Mm-hmm. And so what happens is that no matter how tasty it is, if it's the same thing, the same time every day, you know, people start to bristle. It's like, oh, that's not so appealing to me anymore. So how do we get here then? You know, it hasn't always been like this. And, well, what's happened is because of testing and No Child Left Behind in 2001, the emphasis has been nutrition, nutrition, nutrition. So you have to make sure that they're getting all these particular nutrients. They're English language arts and math nutrients. And that's what we need. The problem is then there are no longer discussions about, well, was that appetizing? And what happens then is if I'm at a meeting and I say, you know, I realize that the publisher said this was nutritious, but my kids, they wouldn't digest it. I mean, they, you know, they tried to eat it and it was like, can't handle it. Or I passed it out and this is terrible. This, you said this was going to be delicious. It's not. Mm-hmm. It's stupid. Well, you know, if I try to bring this up at a meeting and say, this is a problem. The things that I were handed to feed the kids from EduCorp or whoever, they didn't really consider whether or not it was appetizing or tasty. And they're not in the room with me and they're not seeing the looks on the kids' faces. They're not experiencing that. And so what happens is then in the meeting, then I get told, well, I'm just not doing it right. Mm-hmm. You need more training. We're going to bring in the publisher's salesperson. They're going to come in and tell you that you're just not doing it right. Otherwise, they would find it appetizing. They would be able to digest. Yeah. One of the things that teachers will complain a lot about these days, the elementary level, is that we have these things called pacing guides. Mm-hmm. And they mean that you have to race through the curriculum in order to line up with what the district has decided has to be taught on what day. And what that ends up happening is then things don't get digested. In that you might discover that, you know, this thing that we're trying to eat right now, for you to really get it in your body, it's going to take 3 days. But we might be told, no, that's a one-dayer. That's got to happen in one day. And well, but I can see them. Well, then you're just not doing it right. Mm-hmm. So it's this shift from instead of worrying about all of these things to being overly preoccupied with this, that I think is part of what's driving our declining enrollment kind of everywhere.
11: Yeah.
10: And I think something happened with COVID that people's priorities changed a little bit. And kids are like, well, I want it to be tasty. Why can't school be tasty? So No Child Left Behind, what happened was it caused a shift in education. Because there was this focus on data about for English language arts and math, it meant that the previous focus, when I started teaching 30 years ago, when I was in teacher school before that, we were told about how important student-centered learning was. And that was because a lot of the learning was teacher-centered learning. It was that, oh, I love to teach about dinosaurs, and we're going to learn about dinosaurs. And it's like, no, that's not. We have a class hamster. Well, no, hamsters, you know, studying rodents isn't part of your curriculum. And so we were told, you got to really focus on the students. You need to be responsive to their needs and their desires. But what's happened is there's been this shift. And it's become that it's the administrators' needs and desires are what's driving things. And they're the ones making the decisions, even though they're not in the classroom. Many of them haven't been in the classroom for decades, or maybe they taught for 3 years, and then they decided to take another path. And so it becomes, when I'm in meetings, it becomes whether or not we're satisfying these needs and desires as opposed to these needs and desires. So I wanted to paint this, you know, a little bit further. So if you think about planning for the meals, then I'm going to be looking at my little people, and we're going to have discussions, and they're going to tell me things, and I'm going to also notice things about, hey, this is a good way, and oh, you guys really like it when, you know, you really like it when there's oranges in whatever we're having. Okay, well, we'll have more oranges, as opposed to, with administrative learning, centered learning, it's that we paid a whole bunch of money for these materials, and the people who put these together, they swear that it works for everybody. Mm-hmm. And so if you're not using that, then you're not doing it right. And I say, well, you know, I learned how to make sushi, and I can provide that protein to these guys that way. And they go, no. It's the pre-processed meat patties. That's what they're supposed to get that time of day. And it used to be where we would try to mix different things. I could make a stew. Here, we're going to have a little bit of social studies, a little bit of science, a little bit of math, a little bit of writing, all combined. No, those have to happen separately so that we can get that data. Mm-hmm. That math has to be separate from everything else. Reading has to be separate from everything else. And if you look at an elementary school building schedule, it looks like a high school schedule. Everything is separated. Now, at a high school, that makes sense because of the level of expertise that you need in order to teach a math class or a science class at a high school level. But there's no reason it has to be that way at the elementary. That's a administrator's decision. With that, well, this is kind of what we're seeing right now in Springfield, is that the focus is on reading and ELA and English language arts and math. And that it's about showing fidelity to what publishers and administrators have to say. And that's because they're trying to run it kind of more like a factory, or, okay, no disrespect, but it's like they want mixed schools, that every school is the same. And it doesn't matter who goes to what building, which is strange because anybody who's taught in different buildings, you know that every school community is a little bit different. They have different kids with different needs and different desires going to different schools. So when I taught at Briggs, I would bring up things about, like in my reading class, we'd talk about hunting. You know, we're reading books about that they're, you know, somebody's hunting. And the boys who didn't like reading would get really excited about that. But when I taught in California, they were not from a community where kids went hunting. So that wouldn't have worked. But that's not what they're after here. It's about uniformity and compliance. Instead of thinking in terms of, I'm trying to provide a varied diet, I'm trying to have kids highly motivated, and that means that there are times where I have to adapt things. There are times I have to make substitutions. We're not allowed to make substitutions. That's then you're not following the plan. So going back to this idea of declining enrollment, I believe we really need to head back this direction, that these things have to be focused on, and teachers have to be given, in some cases, more training, but it's like they have to be given the time and the latitude to make sure that they're doing these things. I believe that would reduce the problems that we're having with behavior. It wouldn't solve them, but it would certainly make it much better. It would make it easier for a school building to deal with those problems of behavior. But I think it would also, because this way of doing things has become the way a lot of schools and a lot of districts are operating, that if we were to take the bold step of going back to where these things are important, we would be able to draw in kids who have left the school for one reason, that they're still living in Springfield, but they've left, or, as we're going to hear about, they come from other districts and go, that's where I want to go, because I hear what they're doing is just delicious. Oh, they have so much fun at their school. So that's what I'm hoping you'll take away, is that we need all these things. Mm-hmm. And we're very fortunate tonight that we have Amy Beard from A3. And I think she can speak to, that's exactly what, from my experience teaching eighth grade at Briggs and having so many interactions with the educators at A3 and going to the Confluence and that sort of thing, that's what they're able to provide. Mm-hmm. And I think that's why they're able to attract so many people from outside our district. Mm-hmm. So Amy, if you want to come in.
9: I want to jump up and down and cheer for you first.
12: Yes. Yeah,
9: I was
12: thinking about
9: elementary schools like A3. I really mean, that would be the best thing ever.
13: Yeah. I have a question over here.
10: Oh, yeah.
13: So with more time spent on English language arts than anything else, for the love of God, I don't have kids in the district. Do we have really high literacy rates at least?
9: No.
13: Okay, because the reading are very.
14: Yeah, they're not reading what they want to read. It's not literature. You can't call it literature because it's not books. It's short stories, passages,
9: or novels.
14: Mostly, or a lot of a lot of nonfiction.
15: And it has nothing to do with what's happening in the classroom otherwise.
9: So. Most of the curriculum is developed in like Texas or Florida. So even like geographically, there are things that don't even interest kids who are local.
10: Yeah.
9: They don't talk about the redwoods and mountain reading.
10: Yeah. In the reading text that I have, when they're talking about, let's say, things in nature, it'll all be about Florida. It'll be about some place that the kids have never been. It's all about what's happening out in the ocean. And it's like, well, I have access to all sorts of things about creatures in Oregon, you know, about, you know, what it is to, you know, live in the wetlands here, you know, things where I could take field trips and
9: let birds kids see and those. Fish and fungus.
14: But, do field trips. Yeah.
10: The other thing is that kids are not really allowed to read for pleasure at school anymore. It's been decided that there's not enough time in the school day for that. So kids don't have autonomy either.
9: Right.
10: So if they're going to read for pleasure, it's done at home. And for some kids, that's not
14: goes on the reading log.
10: Yeah.
14: That goes on the reading log.
9: My
14: it's not just reading for pleasure. Right.
9: As a kindergartner, she was a precocious reader. She was a quick reader. She loved to read. By the time she got to third grade, she was like, I don't like this anymore. And she doesn't read for pleasure anymore, which breaks my heart as a teacher.
10: So, tell everybody a little bit about A3.
9: Yes. All right.
13: All right. What am I doing here?
9: Just push the next button.
10: Yeah, that'll take you to the next one.
13: All right. That was 8 years ago, just saying. So what is A3? We are right on downtown. We have no fences, no barricades, which is very unique, very open campus. And we have about 210 students. And like has been mentioned, about 50% of our students come from other districts. We have students that drive from as far as McKinsey to Vinita to Elkton. It's a variety all over. And so it does pose a very unique challenge for us as teachers. How do you develop a culture of students that aren't neighborhood kids? And so that's really built into our system. We think about that every day, about how do we build relationships and culture. So the interesting thing about A3 is it's all teacher-developed curriculum. And I teach alongside my folks. very scary and daunting and time consuming, but it's also really important. And I really believe strongly in all leaders should be doing that work, because then you remember what the teachers are experiencing. You're in touch with like what's going on with the

0: Managing a project is something we expect our kids to be able to do when they leave so they can go into the workplace and do that. So we codify every topic, things that we know that our kids need for soft skills to real skills that they need in the workplace or to go to college. Every single day you're working with a group of students. It might be the same group of students, and guess what? You might not like them all, but that's also to get them ready for that workplace. And so they're collaborating with a lot of different people. We're switching out groups. You're experimenting working with other people. You're experimenting working to not just collaborate, but to overcome conflict, which is another skill I'll be talking a lot about. But one of the coolest things is our public exhibitions. So we don't do the standardized testing or the quizzes or the testing that you would expect in a typical curriculum. We are showing and demonstrating the learning. So, for example, I teach a chocolate class for what's called J term. It's like a month-long intensive class. My co-teacher that I work with, she'll teach all the history and the literature, the book Chocolat. And then I'll dial into like all the business side of learning how to operate a chocolate business, which could be brought to any business if you decide to be an entrepreneur. But they also design their own chocolate company and they make delightful truffles that they have to learn how to do research and development, critique each other's work in a safe way, be able to experiment in a lot of different things and get feedback from a lot of different people till they're finally able to do a presentation and showcase this beautiful truffle that they created. And be able to interact with the public and present this product in a conference booth. So all of those skills are like related directly to the real world. So we're constantly doing performances and showcases because we want to bring in the public. So we work with a lot of different community partners. So it's a very vivacious place because it's important that we're talking to people, bringing them in. We do community internships for a month long. So people could test out different professions and see what it's like out there in the real world. And sometimes they decide that they don't want to do makeup on dead people. Have that, you know? And that's it's better to find that out before you go out in the real world. So really, the school culture is really built on this idea of creativity and trust and community. Those are like the pillars of what we do. And all of that is developed by lots of inclusion of everybody's voices. So there's a student voice through leadership telling us and helping us design curriculum for like our advisory, or just maybe helping us like with a new thing that's come up that we've never dealt with before. Listening to them and helping us guide our work to our teacher leaders who help design and develop all of our professional development. The community is just the center of what we do. Am I going too fast? Okay. I get very excited. Oh, here we go. So group work, like I said, they look all smiley now, but it's not all always like that. But there is individual grades for students because people worry about that. Am I gonna, I've experienced group work and my group did not do a great job and I suffered from it. But really, our teachers are constantly like checking in with people, seeing how the group is doing, troubleshooting, helping kids grow and give each other feedback and learn how to give each other critique to build their work. So this is really built into everything we do to develop those skills. Attendance, obviously very important. We want to create like was talked about earlier is that having that delicious food to eat all the time. So we're always thinking about how can we make it really vivacious and exciting and attractive for people to come in. And it's important that participation is important because if you're gone, you're not contributing to your group, and your group's going to kind of let you know about it if you're missing. These are just really quick community agreements, pretty similar, I'm sure, to a lot of your schools. We do PBIS as well, but we're very different for PBIS because we don't have the behavior problems that other schools do. Knock on
1: That's a
0: everything.
1: big piece. That's a huge piece.
0: So we haven't had a physical.

0: altercation. They ends up in there.
1: And there's no bullying. There are like disagreements between students, but it's like the environment is very, very positive.
0: Yeah, I would like if nobody dated anybody in the school. That would help. There's other schools, Springfield. But can't get them to do that, unfortunately. But this is the bread and butter. And this right here can be taken to any school anywhere. And it's the restorative justice practices,
1: which we talk about.
2: But don't implement.
1: Right.
0: Well, let's change it. Because I would love, love, love if any administrator or PTA or teacher who's like, you know what? We got to change this up. I would love to be a consultant to help you free of charge. And of course, I do work a day job. But you know what? It's so important. And what had happened was I came to the school, and as most of you know, there was a lot going on. So we're not going to reiterate that. But I need to figure out, like, how are we going to move forward? So we needed a system to be able to talk and work through conflict. Mm-hmm. And so we came up with this VOM. Mm-hmm. So the first part, I'm the facilitator generally, and I invite people to the table. So I never force anyone to have a restorative conversation. Because guess what? No one, if you're not there willingly, you're not going to like step up to the plate. So I invite them to the table and say, would you like to get to a place where we can move past this? And if they say yes, I say, hey, I will work as your facilitator. I'm here to keep us on track. So people have the opportunity to vent and take turns. They can own their part of the conflict. They can mirror and step into that other person's shoes and then come up with a plan. And that's the beautiful thing, is that plan, because I can hold them to it. I can be like, hey, I'm going to look back at my notebook. Ah, I see back on, you know, Tuesday last week, you said, da, da, da, da, da. Are we adhering to that plan? And the beauty of it is they come up with a plan. Mm-hmm. Now, sometimes they get stuck. Mm-hmm. And I'm like, hey, do you want me to tell you how some other students solved the problem? And they sometimes are open to that. And sometimes they're like, oh, whatever. Mm-hmm. But that's high school for you. But the nice thing about this is this can be used staff to staff, mm-hmm. staff to student, and student to student. And then now they can do it on their own. They're like, we don't need you anymore. We're going to go bonk. Can we use your room? I'm like, all right. Are you going to be, you know, civil? Yep. And it works. And so because of that, for the PBAS model, the whole behavior part of it is gone. We have the lowest incident rate of any school in the district. And we use this system to be able to help build communication. Because guess what? Conflict's part of life. But overcoming conflict is not part of life. We are not taught to do that. So we do it by design. All right. This is another cool part of our...
1: What? You should what? Totally teach the school board how to bomb.
3: What are you saying?
0: Okay, it's venting. Each person gets a chance to vent. And then people get a chance to own, like, they're part of the conflict. And then they mirror, like, try to step into the other person's shoes and then plan, like, how are we going to move forward? Mm-hmm. Yeah. It's amazing. And I'll tell you, that works beautifully. But you have to have people that are willing to do it.
1: Yes.
0: That's the key. Student-led conferences and reviews. So 3 times a year, our kids lead with their parents. And it is mandatory for parents to come. But we try to work with folks. We're like, we'll do Zoom. Sometimes I'm the parent. We've got a kid who's houseless. You know, whatever it is, we're going to make it happen. But 3 times a year, they're presenting their work. So it's this whole different paradigm than like, oh, maybe you'll get 5 minutes, 10 minutes FaceTime with somebody. The kids get half an hour to be able to show everything. Not just how they're doing academically and how they're doing in attendance, but their hopes and their dreams and their goals. Because mm-hmm. that's what we're about. We're dream makers. We're dream enforcers. We're dream pile on all the magical sparkle. Because that's what kids need today. Mm-hmm. They don't need people to tell them they can't. They need people to say, this is a possibility.
1: Yeah.
0: Everyone's invited, like we said, to Confluence. You all are invited if you want delicious, tasty truffles. Of course, I'll make those for you regardless. Really great staff development, by the way. Everyone's highly encouraged to attend. We have members from the public come and check out what we do all the time, and you're totally welcome to experience the joy, the chaos, and just the student learning. It's so visible, and to see them so excited about their work and the work they put together, it's really a magical thing. This is what we do at A3. Scott, my sidekick, always says Ed Crow is Life. That acronym, I hate educational acronyms, I'm so sorry. But it is a good one. So, you should tell us.
1: No. Educational acronyms.
0: Explore, design, create, refine, and own. So it's not meant to be super linear, but the whole idea is that, you know, you really want to follow that. Like your first, like really dipping your toes into learning about dinosaurs. Yes.
2: Did you used to work with the same grant within the Arts Academy and Greenville with them?
0: Oh yeah. They have a similar one. Yes.
2: Mm-hmm. Okay.
0: Yeah. So Ed Crow is we're using it, but it's used in, you know, all different types of systems.
2: Right.
0: Now. Yeah. So it's a really great way to say, okay, take your time, but this is the really great part, is the refining, like getting that critique.
1: It creates a structure.
0: Correct.
1: That can be applied through across any kind of subject matter.
0: Exactly.
1: Yeah.
0: And the refined part so important, because how many times will you hand back a test to a kid and they don't get what they didn't get?
1: And they don't go and ask for help either.
0: Right. And then they're like, whoa, I had no idea why I missed, you know, 4 on this, and it doesn't apply to them. And guess what? They're not going back and like refining or changing it or making it better with the critique. Right. And that critique's important too, because when you dish out critique, it's hard to hear feedback to get better, right? But it's equally hard to give feedback to help people. So that's such a key part of our educational point. And then, of course, the own through showcasing all the work. Mm-hmm. All right. So we.
1: For some reason.
0: Oh, that's not me.
1: Okay. I was like, for some reason, it just like swooped right there.
0: All right.
1: Amy, thank you so much.
0: Yeah.
1: So we asked you guys to ask Amy questions, or Michael, or myself, or each other, or Larry. Yes.
4: Why can A3 do these things so other schools cannot? Is it because you're a charter school and your school was envisioned with more flexibility and curriculum control, or what?
0: Sorry, yeah. No, you're completely right. So right now it's a magnet arts high school. So we are a public school under Springfield. When I first came 8 years ago, we had a little identity crisis. It was a charter school, and then I wrote the magnet arts application with like a lot of community input. We've done it before, but now that's what we're living with. And it gives us that luxury of being able to, we have to follow the state standards, and we have to show them in all the ways the district does, but we're able to design and develop our own curriculum. And we don't use any district purchase curriculum except for in math. Okay. Yeah.
4: So you're funding then, like you're not considered, like we talk about defining enrollment, kids going to A3 are not considered part of that defining. Like they're still part of the district, or are they considered like separate from those district numbers that we're talking about? And that funding, is removing funding from there, or
0: how does we're a district funded school just like any other school. Yeah.
4: Okay.
0: Mm-hmm.
4: Thank you.
0: Yeah, absolutely.
5: So, I'm curious about one thing, because I came from really poor district with gang communities, mm-hmm. and crack babies, you know, just hardcore kids. And we did have social emotional training, but we didn't have enough counselors on campus. So we did try to play some of those things, and it didn't always work. We had some pretty severely hurt kids, and I wondered if you ever had to deal with those kind of things.
0: Well, I'm glad you asked. We absolutely have. So A3 is a very unique bubble. So if you look at the national population of students that identify as LGBTQ, it's about 3% of teens. We're at about 78%. So we, for, well, okay, there are reasons. Statistically, do I have statistics? I do, I can spit those out. But if you look at like our 11th grade, the state does like a healthy teens data dive. The kids say they feel safe coming. And so they feel welcome, they feel supported, they feel like they can just be uniquely themselves. A couple of years ago, I sounded the alarm because like the mental health crisis was emerging, and we were really fortunate to get a lot of help from the district level to work with U of O to build some grants and partnerships with them. So now we have a lot of programs at A3 that other schools are not experiencing that I think would be really fantastic if it was kind of taken district-wide. For example, we have sources of strength at the high school, and the other high schools have it as well. But we went school-wide with it, and the other schools are doing it as a club. But that's such a powerful tool. But we were like, all right, we're going to codify this like school-wide and do it that way so everybody gets the benefit, not just some students. Because we can all benefit from that. Yeah.
6: Well, I don't have a question, but I had a comment. And I'm A3 is in my heart. I love A3. I have a graduate from A3 about 8 years ago. And I remember, I don't remember what the program was. It was KLCC, and they were interviewing Nancy Goulding. And the creation of A3 began because the students were dropping out. And Golden and who was on her team said, we need to find out why. Why are kids not graduating? And in this interview, we learned that it was because these kids didn't have a place where they felt they belonged. And so then A3 was created, of course. And I know it's evolved over the years. And another reason why I love A3, when they were trying to decide if they were going to close the school or change the charter status, I remember sitting at the school board as a parent in support of keeping A3 open. And there was a lot of parent public comments that were fantastic, saying why their child needs to continue to go to this school. But the one that stood out, the public comment that stood out, was a gentleman who was there as a parent who said he had children at Thurston High School and he had children at A3. And this is when they had also had the science department. He said that he was there as a business owner. And he said, had talked about how, yes, his children at Thurston High School were getting an adequate education. However, they were being taught how to take tests. Mm-hmm. His children at A3, or his child at A3, was learning life skills. Mm-hmm. How, like you mentioned at the beginning, how to work with other people, mm-hmm. how to communicate, how to be a team player, and work in a group. And when he asked his son one day, because his son and his group were working on rebuilding a human leg, he said, so how's it going? And his son had said, you know, it's going great, except we keep busting the meniscus. And the whole crowd in that building at the school board meeting had a collective sigh of, oh, yeah. And but he said, as a business owner, he would by far hire kids graduating from A3 than any other public high school. Mm-hmm. So that's a long compliment. But I, being an educator, an elementary school educator myself, if we would be able to figure out a way to duplicate that at the elementary school levels, would be incredible.
1: That would be a dream come true for our district, yes. I think, as a teacher also.
0: Yeah. Well, and I'll be really honest. One of the things that I've faced as a leader is our test scores always have looked very abysmal. Well, part of that is we tend to attract a population of students and parents who are not really savvy with tests. And I've never like force the issue, but it did become a problem last year because, you know, ODE doesn't like it, even though tests are not mandatory, if people don't take them. So we were kind of being, looked like we were ranked really low. So then I begged my teacher, or, you know, everybody, like, let's get on board. I need you to just do this because I know you all are very intelligent and capable, and all the skills that you bring to the table, like, you can show your stuff. And they did. They just, it was amazing. They scored like 40% higher in language arts and 20% higher in science, and like above the state and the school district scores. And that was just cold. You got to think, these kiddos have not took tests, and they're 11th graders mid-year. They haven't took tests for 2.5 years. Mm-hmm. So it was really that they were capable. They just were declining. So we're going to do a lot of begging this year, too, because I want to make sure that if that's a data point that we are being compared on, it's not very fair. But you know what? Sometimes life isn't fair. And we have to be able to show that, like, the work we're doing is the right work. Mm-hmm. And it's not just a graduation rate, right? It's the kids leave us and go, like, we have $3 million worth of scholarships that 55 kids were able to get last year. Mm-hmm. So that kind of tells you, and our kids go all over the place. So we have a very college-driven culture that isn't what everybody does, but we say, if you want to do that, you can. You can do whatever you want. Whatever you decide to do, we're going to help you get there. Mm-hmm. Yes.
7: So you're a magnet, yes, school, magnet art school, so that gives you the ability to build your own curriculum.
0: Right.
7: So what could, like, a public elementary school apply for, like a magnet arts thing, that could help them control their curriculum more? Are there other
0: That's a great question. So we are the unicorn in the district as mm-hmm. this, like, anomaly. But, you know, I think it's just lots of conversations about, like, looking at the model and what are the successes. I mean, I would hate to do middle school, but I always think to myself, I did do middle school when I was at, I did 3 years at Network Charter, and I did middle high school, and it was a little challenging, but I always think of, like, our middle schoolers really would benefit from a school like A3, especially, like, accepting and belonging, and it being just such a challenging time. That always, like, occurs to me that would have been, like, a natural, like, progression. But I think just more conversations. Like, there's a lot of stuff we do that can easily be duplicated.
8: And just because we have to have a curriculum that is that is approved by the district, doesn't mean we have to follow a pacing guide and only use that curriculum. Mm-hmm. My daughter was a teacher, and they come across a book that the kids were really enjoying the excerpt, so she'd get books and they'd all read it. Cannot do that anymore in Springfield.
5: Right. So since we lost the superintendent and the
9: I was going to ask, is the current board likely to be favorable towards a proposal to create more schools like A3 within the district?
1: Well, I guess we don't know until we try, right?
0: Yeah.
9: I don't know the character of those people. And
3: two of them are wonderful.
1: That's right.
8: Or at least start talking about what things are working that we can try in other buildings, and we can try to use in other respects. But, like, the community and culture, that is missing in Springfield Public Schools.
1: Yes.
8: Parents are not really allowed on campus anymore. Right. Mm-hmm. You know, we on the first day of school, we don't let them walk their kindergartners to the classroom or the first graders to their classroom. Mm-hmm. They stop at the gate and we escort the children to the classrooms. And I've had a child in the Springfield Public Schools since 1986. I don't have any children there anymore. And now I have grandchildren. And that's the biggest difference I see from my oldest son, who graduated in 99, to my youngest son, who graduated in 2015, was the loss of community, mm-hmm. the loss of parents feeling comfortable in the schools, the loss of parents and teachers working together, being on both sides of it. Parents are angry at teachers and teachers are angry at parents. Mm-hmm. And we just keep blaming each other rather than coming together and working for some kind of future that is best for all.
10: Just to add on to that, we are part of, we're the PTO at Chose Rios, and we want to be part of the community.
7: Very much.
10: Yeah. And we are actively pushed out of being part of the community of the school every time. I mean, like, we're trying our hardest, and it is not easy. It's really impossible.
0: You know? Well, we definitely don't do, if I'm doing a disciplinary thing, I'm always asking the kid, like, what is it that you think would be appropriate in the situation? And if it's not, like, in the lockstep, like, I have to respond in a certain way because there's certain things I have to do, then that they come up with way worse stuff than I do. And then often I'll also get them parents involved. If they're available, I'll say, here's, I want to kind of lay out the situation. And since we use the restorative practices, we're not about crime and punishment, because we all know by this day and age, everybody knows that's the prison to, you know,
3: yeah,
0: the pipeline. And the way we don't do that is sometimes just the conversation is the consequence. Mm-hmm. And that is such a beautiful thing, because like people are like, and nothing. We just did the work. You know what I mean? And so that's just a complete paradigm shift. We're not about crime and punishment. Great novel, but you know, we're moving on. It's about us and how do you contribute? How do you learn from your mistakes and move on? And we can all be better that way. Yeah.
3: Your question is perfect, and the answer is it's up to us to do that. And parents talking to teachers, parents talking to parents, parents talking to school board members, that's how change happens.
7: Right.
3: And not every school has to be a magnet school. Mm-hmm. Neighborhood schools can do some of this stuff too to engage kids. Mm-hmm. But it's got to come from the public. Mm-hmm. The public owns the public schools.
1: Right. In fact, this brings us to our... We're going to definitely take some more questions, but I want to just get this wrapped up so I don't forget it. Our opportunities for action. So there's some little zines that I made last time. We've got a few extras there on the table back there with some actions that we could take as community members. So I chose just to highlight a couple of those at tonight's meeting. And the first one is to attend a school board meeting. The next school board meeting that's accepting public comment is on Monday, March 9th at 7 p.m. And you need to, if you would like to speak or give a comment, you have to sign up online the Thursday before beginning at noon. So even if you don't choose to speak, attend a meeting and talk to other folks that are there, that are in attendance. As Larry said, the whole point of CAPE really is to engage the community in the process. Another opportunity for action is that we design these yard signs. We've got plenty of them here. If you'd like to take one with you,
7: yes,
1: please do so. They have QR codes. One of them takes you to the CAPE website, and another one takes to the change.org petition for well-rounded education that I studied back in August. And also, go ahead and scan this QR code if you'd like to sign in digitally. I have one paper sign in back there. I printed more and left them in the printer. We can continue to contact you. You can leave your cell phone number or an email, and we can keep you guys posted. So those are a couple important things that we want to kind of get past so that we can spend the rest of our time here, like, really getting into the weeds. So thank you. Okay.
3: If there is interest in a middle school science academy as maybe a magnet school or as a charter school, would you be interested in sharing a couple sentences about your idea?
4: Can you define these terms? What is a magnet school? What is a charter school? What does this mean in terms of a regular school?
3: Let's just call them like experimental lab schools, okay. Like A3 that was designed as a public charter to be a model for other schools.
7: The district.
3: Yeah.
0: Okay. So a that's charter like a
3: corporate
0: school,
3: charter for profit.
0: Yeah, a charter school basically has, there's two entities that can support it. It can be a school district that it falls within or a state-sponsored charter school. So they design and develop their own, like, system of education.
1: Programming,
0: exactly. And then it has to get approved. It has to have some oversight, either the state or the district in which they fall in. A magnet school is very different. It falls directly under a district. So it's district directed and supported, but it can have its own unique kind of flavor to it. And so when we took a lot of the stuff from the charter and kind of put that into the magnet to help like preserve some of the really exciting aspects of it. But there's many aspects that have changed. For example, well, we don't have transportation, so everybody has to either drive or take the bus there. But there's other aspects like facilities that came within the district or the attendance program or the, you know, dot, dot, dot. So a lot of the systems and programs fall within the district where it used to be habits on the tongue. Does that make sense?
11: Thank you, Rainy.
0: You got it.
3: Speak to Angela, who's got some experience with creating some model schools.
0: Nice.
12: Hi. Larry gave me two sentences.
3: I'm just watching the clock. We're supposed to be out of here in a few minutes. Go ahead.
13: Until 7.
12: I used to work at a school just like this called the Media Arts and Communications Academy in McMinnville as a teacher and a grant writer, grant manager. That was one.
14: I am willing to lead the effort of starting a charter school here if there are parents on board and if there are students. And to clarify, what I wasn't seeking to start at middle school, I was seeking to start grades 3, 4, 5, 4, 3, 4, 5, 6. That was my two sentences.
1: So. And you're saying science specifically?
14: No, I'm. That's Larry's interpretation.
1: Okay. I just wanted to rip off my shirt and show you that I have a Bill Nye the Science Guy tattoo. So I'm like, I was like, dude, I love science. Let's do it.
0: That's hilarious.
1: You're in here.
12: The vision was driving another sentence.
1: Yes.
12: The vision that I talked to Larry about was humanities with morning, or sorry, two half days. A humanities, which is language, arts, social studies, one half of the day, and then the other half of the day, science and math.
1: Oh yeah,
12: not if, and then sprinkle in all the other things like PE and music.
0: Yeah, the integration is magical because so our day starts off our first and second grade is humanities. And it's science, social studies, and language arts all wrapped into one beautiful project-based learning experience. Mm. It can be done.
8: Well, and honestly, middle schools used to be more like that. Like when my children were in middle school, language arts and social studies were taught by one person, and there was a lot of crossover. Yes. And math and science was the same way. Mm-hmm. And they could take it a whole block to do a science experiment because they didn't have to do math every single day.
0: Mm-hmm. There's a lot of dissemination grants at the state and federal level right now for charter schools. So I would call up OGE because they have a whole department that's dedicated to help new charter schools get off the ground. That'd be super great.
1: Did you have something that you and behind that mask? I can't tell. Karen, okay.
5: That's fine.
1: No, I was for us to follow it. So.
5: So the one thing that I'm reminded of is that the charter schools are wonderful. I love everything you're saying and all things you're doing. But there was a time when we were able to do that in our public schools.
1: Yep. Right.
5: I would love, you know, I really would love to see that come back. 2001 really changed things for everybody. No child left behind came into play.
1: One of the comments that my unofficial job form, you know, survey, but somebody that who answered today, I didn't have a chance to integrate their answer into the statistics, had said that their real concern was about teacher apathy because they felt like teachers weren't motivated or excited to teach the material. And I mean, right, that's a real thing. I mean, I'm no longer a teacher, and it's not because I retired.
8: Well, we went to a workshop in San Francisco a couple weeks ago, and it was fun to be around other teachers who were there to learn new things and be excited. And in Springfield, most people do not use their PD because what we can do with it is limited. And
12: get back to the classroom anyways,
8: right?
12: You can only do so much.
8: Right.
0: Yeah, I've brought up a couple times that I think it would be really beneficial for teaching. So, like our everyone who's enthusiastic about something they do,
6: yes,
0: that they could share it with others. And yes, so the best practices are elevated, a collaboration could be cross-curricular, cross-building, because if people are excited about teaching, that's the work that we need to be talking about doing.
6: Yes, yes.
11: So a couple of things, thinking historically, when A3 was designed, when Nancy Golden was doing the process, the goal was A3 would develop something, and when they had it kind of mastered, then that would filter down through the district. And then the next step would be an A3 middle school. Mm-hmm. And I know when I taught middle school and we would come and get trainings at A3 and go, we love what you're doing here, but there was not the will anymore to make that happen. Mm-hmm. Also, when Hamlin Middle School when there was the bond passed, the Hamlin Middle School plan was that it was going to be a STEAM school. So science, technology, engineering, arts, and mathematics. Mm-hmm. And that was the plan for that school. And that has not materialized.
7: Because mm-hmm. I heard that they had like mm-hmm. classrooms that they don't
0: have. They have the most beautiful kitchens. Yeah. And I almost used it for my chocolate class, but it was problematic with the transportation to get there. But I was like salivating. Because right now we use the staff break room for the
8: and the way that the school was built does not lend well to what we consider traditional, because teachers complain about the size of the classes and all those things. And that makes sense that it wasn't designed to be like all the other middle schools. So when you use something that's not, when you use it in an undesigned way, it's a waste. It's a waste of all the money we spent on that beautiful building.
7: So it's how the district is doing things that is the reason why the school's not getting used like it's designed to be.
8: Yes.
11: It's a top level decision somebody's making. And I think, well, part of what we're arguing is that if tomorrow they said, you know, next year, Hamlin is really going to be a STEAM school. So kind of way that A3 wraps art mm-hmm. and other things into everything that they do and creates this community. If they did that for Hamlin, there would be a wait list of people trying to get in.
7: Yes.
11: We would be bringing people from all over.
7: Yes.
11: But there's no appetite for that because it is against that model of uniformity and a couple of people at the district deciding how everybody does something. Yes. Rather than trusting teachers and administrators to run the buildings.
8: I think it would also have, like, teachers would be clamoring to get there.
7: Yes,
8: yeah. I want to teach again. I know, I'm like, can I get on board, please? Because I'd like to be there. Because we want to, I mean, I'm old, okay? I don't have to teach anymore. I teach by choice. My family begged me to stop teaching this year. And I'm like, no, I still love teaching. And I thought about going online, but then I lose my contact with students. But mm-hmm. I get frustrated trying to be the only one cheering these kids on and trying to get them going. I want to be a part of a community of teachers who are excited about, I'm a special ed teacher, so I get so excited when I have a third grader who can't read and now he's reading.
6: Yes.
8: And, you know, and I'll share it with another teacher and they're like, yeah, you know, but he's still not going to pass the state test and he's still not going to show the progress that he needs to show on the district assessments. And that's heart-wrenching. Yeah. Because he's doing better than he was expected to do.
7: Right.
6: His personal growth has skyrocketed.
8: Yes.
7: Right.
6: But it's still not.
8: But it doesn't compare.
6: It doesn't affect nothing.
8: It doesn't hit the data points they
6: benchmark. Yeah.
13: For A3, what does demographics look for, like Latino and white? And
0: pretty, well, it was pretty low, but we did make a concentrated effort. But I think like our greater community, like Springfield High tends to be like have a lot more robust attractorance and so our ethnicity levels are relatively low. However, disabled students, you know, facing disabilities is way higher than mm-hmm. the other district schools. Surprise, surprise. We have way more 504s than any other school in the district. So that, you know, is something that we always try to like appeal to a lot of different groups, but it's challenging.
13: Because I'm kind of curious with your model, because at least like, I mean, I went to Springfield High School and I have a student at Springfield. The way that they're criminalized and the way that your model kind of, you know, mm-hmm. takes, you know, and breaks that down to like, what is the core problem of why you're acting out this way versus mm-hmm. something else and generalize you in a different box that you can't get out. You know, yep. is at risk or a student in distress now, but, you know, once you get classified as a student as at risk, you lose a lot of different opportunities. Yeah. You go into new classrooms and teachers that you haven't even met are already viewing you in some type of light.
1: Absolutely true.
13: And so what would you do, like, with, because I heard about A3 even when I went to school, but there wasn't enough information, I feel like, going to a lot of different families, because I feel like that model would help a lot of these students from, you know, falling through the cracks. We got students who are trans, who are Latino, that are going to schools like Hamline and are falling through the cracks or are not getting the right support, and then jumping around to, I think, the students that we're currently helping are at a military school because that's the only discipline.
1: They're running out of options.
13: And it sucks because they're toughing it out. I think the student now is a junior, and they're just, something that Latino parents normally say is like, oh, well, they're almost out. But then the problem still sticks there in the community. And because, I mean, Hamline, we heard so many different dreams about Hamline with the new building. And then as soon as the first year happened, the firing of different teachers because the classrooms didn't fit what they were teaching, you know, like the shop and some of these other things that students kind of gravitated to that opened doors for math, science, and so on and so on.
0: Well, I'm open to ideas to attract more diverse population. Like I said, we're this weird anomaly as far as LGBTQ students and the safety that we provide, but I would love like more diversity in other ways as well.
1: And I think students would too, honestly.
0: Oh yeah, definitely.
1: My child's a student there.
3: Johannes, that sounds like a topic for another forum.
1: If we have another forum,
3: would people be interested in coming?
1: Yes.
0: That needs work.
3: Maybe eventually this moves to the Springfield administration building. That would be good.
1: Hint, hint. But then we have to be careful what we say.
3: You didn't sign your contact in... Yes.
15: I'm sorry, I just wanted to say something. I'm a parent in the school, or I have an elementary age student, and I'm really struggling with having my, how do I put this well? I have gotten CSOL messages. If you don't know what CSOL is, it's a way a parent can communicate with a teacher because we can't go in the schools anymore.
1: Kind of like texting. Yeah.
15: Yeah, it's kind of like texting.
1: Yeah.
15: So, a parent had, or a teacher had put out, this is last year or the year before, I don't remember, can you all work on minutes, math minutes? And that means just opening the computer and working on the math on this computer. Can you work on that at home over the weekend so we can have the time to work on comprehension during the day? And that really ignited me. Right now, I have my daughter having a tutor, which is really frustrating for me. And you know, my husband and I really do wonder if we should be sending her somewhere else, because we do have friends that have their kids go to 4J. You know, some of my best friends have their kids go to private school, and I'm like, you know, they let me come along and see what they're doing in classroom when they get the family invite. And I'm like, oh, we don't have time for that. And I volunteer every Wednesday at the school, and we're hustling. I mean, the teacher's hustling. And when I hear a kid say, I don't understand, and I see my teacher's heart drop and go, I'm really sorry, but we have to move on. And so it's really frustrating, because this is just my observation. Mm-hmm. Number two is, out of that pie chart, I also wonder how many minutes are spent on a computer. That's a big one.
1: I can only answer from my own experience here. I taught kindergarten, and there was a really big push, especially for math, to have kids on iReady, you know, a certain number of minutes or a certain number of hours, things like that. And I hated it. And I was lucky to be the only kindergarten teacher at my school. So I closed the door and did what the heck I wanted to do. And now that I'm no longer employed by Springfield, I can say that. Because when we first got iPads in the classroom, I thought, this is amazing. These kids don't know about this technology. This is great. But then pretty soon it was like, you can't pry a tablet out of a kid's hands. And they're, you know.
8: So I, most of it is just the iReady math.
14: Yeah.
8: They don't use it for,
14: at least in the lower grades.
8: They don't use their devices for things that we would like them to use them for, right. Like research or
14: making videos or presenting their projects.
8: Yeah, I mean, honestly, right now it's mostly just iReady math.
14: Yeah.
8: And then sometimes teachers. What?
2: It's iReady and Wonders.
8: Yeah, but at least in my building, we don't use Wonders a lot on the computer.
14: I didn't use Wonders a lot either on the computer.
3: Thank you, Amber, for raising those issues.
2: But I
15: think every classroom seems different. I got an opportunity to substitute as an EA back when. And, you know, I got to see different ways that kids' behavior even changed when, you know, I was helping students with their writing on a laptop or in that iPad. And this is the other thing that really made me, my first alarm went off in kindergarten, because the kids would get an iPad and they were to use their finger to trace the letter A, and it would populate this like crazy dopamine of stars and it was just like
1: wizard writing. Yep, that's what it's called.
15: Oh, that's a really good one. Yeah, so I just want to, you know, that's what I've been struggling with. And I know tonight's about the, you know, enrollment and keeping students
1: in. Well, you're talking about potentially, like, this desire you have to potentially unenroll your student. It's totally valid.
15: That's why I wanted to mention that, because this really weighs on me, because childhood is happening for my kid, and I feel so much responsibility, and I want to prepare for the future, and I'll do anything.
1: But it's always like, you know, students come to school for teachers. They don't come for iPads. They have iPads at home.
4: That's right.
1: So,
16: and is it developmentally appropriate? When you read the research, no, it's not. We should not be putting our elementary students on computers.
3: I agree. 7 o'clock when we put on the...
14: 7 o'clock.
3: Can we get Angela real quick?
12: The other thing that I brought tonight is I brought a book that many of you would be interested in, and I suggested to Larry that he read it, and I think he's going to. 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
18: 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Moroccan Ensemble Sepharine, Alice D. Maselli with Andy Cassad, Laronia, Larry Pattis, and Bhakti Hart will also be playing. There'll be food, crafts, song circles, ecstatic dance, and more. 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

She sat at the back, and they said she was shy. She led from the front, and they hated her pride. They asked her advice, and then questioned her guidance. They branded her loud, then were shocked by her silence. When she shared no ambition, they said it was sad. So she told them her dreams, and they said she was mad. They told her they'd listen, but they covered their ears and gave her a hug while they laughed at her fears. And she listened to all of it, thinking she should be the girl they told her to be, best as she could. But one day, she asked what was best for herself instead of trying to please everyone else. So she walked to the forest and stood with the trees. She heard the wind whisper and dance with the leaves. She spoke to the willow, the elm, and the pine, and she told them what she'd been told time after time. She told them she felt she was never enough. She was either too little or far, far too much, too loud or too quiet, too fierce or too weak, too wise or too foolish, too bold or too meek. Then she found a small clearing surrounded by firs, and she stopped, and she heard what the trees said to her. And she sat there for hours, not wanting to leave, for the forest said nothing. It just let her breathe. And that is an unknown

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1: 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Moroccan Ensemble Sepharine, Alice Di Maselli with Andy Cassad, Laronia, Larry Pattis, and Bhakti Hart will also be playing. There'll be food, crafts, song circles, ecstatic dance, and more. 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

Some risked everything for free, accepting nothing but a handshake. Some charged enough to live on for a year. But such details don't matter when so much is at stake, when all that matters is a boat that

Running out in Reno, broken Santa Fe, turning tricks on Los Sueños out in California. Well, they pushed him up against the wall, said, buddy, get a grill.

Promotions were a certainty, could make the numbers sing. Now time and space is easy for magic to control. Still it

I'm Count Dooku. I trained Qui-Gon, but now the dark side is the side that I'm on. Used to be a Jedi, but not anymore. Sidious and I are starting a civil war. I'm playing the part of the Confederacy, leading the separatist movement like Robert E. Lee. And I just deployed quintillions of droids. Won't be long till the Republic's destroyed.

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This is KEPW Newsday, top of the week edition, for Tuesday the 7th and Wednesday the 8th of July, 2026. On this edition of KEPW Newsday, an illegal fireworks explosion causes significant injuries and property damage in Salem. The Douglas County Interagency Narcotics Team concludes a months-long methamphetamine distribution investigation and three are arrested. A Portland man is charged with a firearm offense or more after firearms went missing at the Portland International Airport. A sunny and warm 4th of July leads to a busy night of dynamic calls for the Eugene police. One is dead and four are hurt in a 4th of July weekend boating crash on the Willamette River. A deadly shooting at a Gresham apartment ruled a homicide and a victim is identified. A suicide at the Lane County Jail spurs a wrongful death lawsuit. 80 cats are rescued in a suspected neglect case and those arrived at the Oregon Humane Society. In national news, there is a Coney Island shooting that happened on the 4th of July, leaving five people injured, including one in critical condition. The Brooklyn Bridge catches fire amid a fireworks display. Three are shot and two are dead at a mall near Detroit, Michigan. Newport Beach 4th of July havoc leads to 402 arrests. Violence erupts at two 4th of July celebrations in Compton. Three are dead and four are injured. An Orange County toddler is expected to survive a drowning after his sister rescues the two-year-old from a pool. A semi-truck spills nearly 400,000 or 40,000 pounds of Frank's Red Hot Sauce. And a rare copy of the U.S. Declaration of Independence is found by a volunteer in the London Archives. We will have all of this plus our national roundup bringing you the news locally and around the globe. KEPW Newsday starts right now.

And welcome to this busy top of the week edition of KPW Newsday. As you hear, we have a lot to cover in the aftermath of this 4th of July holiday weekend. And we're going to get to as much of it as we possibly can. But before we do any of that, it's once again time to check our weather, which is in the middle of summer and should have no problems here in the near future. Let's take a look, shall we? So, for Tuesday, it'll be sunny and high in the mid-80s, and there'll be some blustery winds to go with that, as per usual, has been through the entire weekend. Then there'll be increasing clouds overnight on Tuesday and more blustery winds. Wednesday will be mostly sunny, again, in the mid-80s, and there will be some blustery winds to go with that, but there could be gusts as high as 18 miles an hour. Clear on Wednesday night in the low 50s, and there'll be more blustery winds, gusts again as high as 18 miles an hour overnight. And Thursday will be in the low 80s, with more blustery winds to go with that. Clear overnight on Thursday night in the low 50s. Sunny on Friday and the back to the mid-80s. Mostly clear overnight on Friday night in the low 50s once again. Into the low 80s on Saturday. And then Saturday night, partly cloudy and in the low 50s. Sunny on Sunday, back to the mid-80s. Partly cloudy overnight on Sunday, on evening with a low in the low 50s. Monday will be sunny and back into the upper 80s for daytime highs, and then clear overnight on Monday into the low to mid 50s for overnight lows. That is what we know right now of your local weather. Should there be any dramatic changes, we'll let you know when we know. But that's indeed what we know for right now. And we're sticking to it. Now, once again, it is time to get to our top local stories. At just almost 11 p.m. on July 4th, officers in Salem responded to a report of an explosion at a residence on Prairie Star Court Northeast. Arriving Salem fire and patrol officers discovered there were multiple people with injuries. Five individuals were transported to the hospital, with four sustaining significant injuries, and none of those injuries are reported to be life-threatening. The explosion was significant enough to cause damage to vehicles and residences in the surrounding area, and a preliminary investigation suggests the explosion was likely caused by illegal mortars and used outside of manufacturing guidelines. The Felony Crimes Unit, as well as the Salem Police Bomb Squad, the Fire Department's Fire Marshal, and their crime lab all responded to this situation. The investigation is still ongoing and no charges have been filed at this time. And this from the Salem Police Department themselves. Detectives with the Douglas Interagency Narcotics Team concluded a months-long investigation into the distribution of meth in Douglas County, resulting in the arrest of three individuals and the seizure of meth, firearms, and cash. All of this began early in 2026 after DINT detectives received information regarding suspected meth distribution by one James Dean Stepp, age 57, of Roseburg. Throughout the course of the investigation, detectives developed evidence indicating Stepp was distributing meth throughout Douglas County. On July 2nd, DINT detectives concluded its investigation and executed a search warrant at Stepp's residence on Kemeshaw Street in Roseburg. During that operation, detectives arrested Stepp without incident. During the search, detectives seized meth, a large amount of U.S. currency, and evidence consistent with the distribution of meth and multiple firearms.
Also involved in the arrest were Jesse Dean Stepp, age 29, of Roseburg, and Brandon Michael Moore, age 57, of Roseburg. And all of this from the Douglas County Interagency Narcotics Team themselves. One Terrell Wayne Overton, age 51, of Portland, has been charged by criminal complaint with being a felon in possession of a firearm and theft of a firearm after multiple victims reported their firearm stolen at the Portland International Airport. In June of this year, the Port of Portland police began receiving a series of calls from airline passengers traveling through the airport reporting their firearms did not arrive at their destinations and were missing. On June 28th, a victim called to report their firearm was stolen, which had an Apple AirTag, and police used that AirTag, which led them to Overton and a black backpack.

One Nicholas A. Ransom, age 45, was sentenced to 20 years in the Oregon Department of Corrections with 36 months of post-prison supervision after a Marion County jury found him guilty on May 15th of burglary in the first degree, unlawful use of a weapon constituting domestic violence, unlawful use of a weapon with a firearm, assault in the fourth degree with domestic violence, felon in possession of a firearm, fleeing or attempting to elude a police officer, and reckless driving. On June 29th of last year, deputies from the Marion County Sheriff's Office were dispatched to a domestic violence disturbance between a man and Ransom and a woman located on Silverton Road Northeast in Salem. While on the way to the scene, dispatch notified the deputies the male involved in the disturbance had left the location. Upon arrival, deputies contacted the victim. She was visibly shaken from the incident, and she described to deputies what happened. She had been inside her home with her friend when Ransom and her ex-boyfriend entered the house. He began yelling at her and waving a gun, and then pushed the victim into a chair in the living room, hitting her in the head and again in the face, causing her glasses to fall to the floor. After emptying the gun chamber, taking the magazine out, and dropping a few casings on the floor, Ransom pointed the gun at her face and pulled the trigger while yelling and cursing at her and threatening to kill her. He then pointed the gun at her boyfriend and yelled that he was going to kill them both and bury them in the backyard. After picking up the dropped casings, Ransom left the house. While being pursued by deputies, Ransom led them on a chase through North Salem, and at one point the vehicle's speeds reached over 100 miles an hour. Eventually, Ransom pulled into a driveway on Howell Prairie Road and was arrested without further incident. A .40 caliber pistol was found on the ground next to the vehicle he exited. Ransom was a convicted felon on post-prison supervision at the time of all of this, and he also had previously been convicted on an assault charge against somebody named Perez. And all of this from the Marion County District Attorney's Office themselves. The 4th of July led to a busy night of dynamic calls for the Eugene Police, starting on July 3rd and July 4th, of course. Eugene Police allocated a small, dedicated fireworks enforcement team to address the fireworks calls for service, having the 4th of July land on a sunny and warm Saturday, increased the overall amount of activity occurring in the city, and it was an exceptionally busy night with multiple dynamic scenes happening all over the city at once, plus dozens of illegal fireworks and shots fired, calls for service. Patrol handled each of those with the safety of everyone involved in mind, and a thorough investigation of each was completed. In addition to fielding these calls with a staffing level near or below minimums, there were several significant events that required staffing in and around Eugene, including the Butte to Butte race, the Prefontaine Classic at Hayward Field, and the Eugene Pro Rodeo. And so, the summary of what happened during this weekend from the Eugene Police is: on July 3rd, the Communications Center received 21 fireworks-related calls for service, 18 which were coded for illegal fireworks. Of those, 6 met the criteria for dispatch. The other 12 did not meet that criteria. Of those 6 dispatch calls, 5 were cleared as unable to locate, and 1 was cleared as advised the officers were contacted by a family with small children. No citations were issued and no fireworks were seized.
3 additional fireworks calls

0: and related brush fire was cleared and the police found no fire. Shots fired, call was made to 911 and that cleared as determined to be fireworks, and reckless endangering happened also, subject throwing fireworks from a vehicle. On July 4th, 89 fireworks calls for illegal fireworks were received, and 54 did not meet the criteria for dispatch, 35 did, and were placed on the call screen. Officers dispatched to 21 of those offenses. The remaining 14 could not be responded to due to other critical calls coming in at the same time. No citations were issued, no fireworks seized, and if an officer contacted people, they were warned. Of the other calls, there was a fatal motor vehicle crash that happened at Royal Avenue and Legacy Drive, and the Eugene Major Crime Collision Team was called in to investigate that, and that's an ongoing investigation. At about 2 a.m. on July 5th, a 45-year-old man reported being assaulted by 5 to 6 younger males who stole his phone and shoes. This happened on East 11th. And Lane County Sheriff's K-9 team searched the area and did not find the suspects. The victim declined medical treatment and an officer provided him with transportation home. An armed suspect was dealt with at around almost midnight on July 4th, where police responded to a report of a security staff struggling with an armed man at City Nights on West Broadway. Officers arrived and quickly began talking to the suspect, one Jason Jess Garcia, and took him into custody. He pushed away and attempted to escape. An officer and security guard pursued Garcia and quickly took him into custody. Four officers were required to hold Garcia down during a search to arrest, and so an arrest could be conducted. Garcia was transported to the Lane County Jail on possession of a firearm, carrying a concealed firearm, unlawful use of a weapon, and escape in the second degree, as well as resisting arrest. Also menacing, and he had a warrant. There was a vehicle and bicycle hit and run that happened almost at 9 p.m. on July 4th, and the involved driver left the scene. The 42-year-old female bicyclist was transported by the fire department to a local hospital for treatment of non-life-threatening injuries. And there were two DUI crashes with a rollover around 11 p.m. on July 4th. And all of this from the Eugene Police Department themselves. Lincoln City Police and North Lincoln Fire and Rescue crews responded to an active brush fire on the beach hillside near Southwest Coast Avenue late Saturday night. Authorities said the fire was caused by fireworks. A road in the area was shut down and drivers were asked to use alternate routes. At 3 a.m., fire units were finishing up operations and one crew remained to monitor the scene. At just after 1 in the evening or in the morning, evacuation levels were lowered to level 1, be ready for those who were on the Southwest Coast Road. On the west side of the road at 11:42, North Lincoln fire crews responded. We continued working containing the fire. At 11 p.m., police said 8 suspects were charged. And at about 10 p.m. that night, a brush fire was reported burning on Southwest Coast Avenue. And that's what we know for right now. All of this from the staff of KPTV Fox 12 in Portland. A young woman was killed in a boat crash on the Willamette River on the 4th of July and has been identified by the Multnomah County Sheriff's Office. The crash happened around 11:30 on Saturday, July 4th, after a 911 caller told dispatchers a boat had run ashore just on Northwest Gillam Road on Savi Island. Deputies, along with the Savi Island Fire Department and American Medical Response, responded. A woman was found dead at the scene. She was identified as Rosalind Albernaz, age 25, of Portland. Paramedics took four other people to a hospital. None of them had life-threatening injuries. The boat, described as a 33-foot cabin cruiser, struck part of an aluminum walkway extending to a dock that was anchored by several large vertical pilings. The cause of the crash remains under investigation and no arrests have been made. And this, too, from the staff of KPTV Fox 12 in Portland. Parts of Wasco County are under Level 3 go-now evacuations after the Antelope Creek fire sparked Saturday afternoon. The town of Antelope itself has been under Level 3 evacuations, but at just about 9:30, it was downgraded to a Level 2 BSET evacuation. The area just north of Antelope, between town and Shenico, is still under Level 3 evacuations. The interactive perimeter map has more details of information, and you can find that online at the Wasco County, Oregon site. The cause of the fire is unknown, and no further information is being released at this time. And all of this from Becca Yanez and Danny Peterson of KOIN Channel 6 in Portland. A man who was shot and killed at a Gresham apartment complex on Monday has been identified. 25-year-old D'Angelo Adams' death has been ruled a homicide, and no arrests have been made yet at this time. The shooting occurred just after 4 in the morning at the Rockwood Village Apartments on Southeast 185th Avenue. The investigation is still ongoing with this case as well. And this all briefly from Matt Rawlings of KOIN Channel 6 in Portland. The estate of a Springfield man who took his own life in the Lane County jail is suing the government for failing to prevent his death. Patrick McAllister, age 33, was discovered hanging in his cell in March of last year. He died 10 days later. His estate is now accusing county officials for failing to put him on a suicide watch or refer him to a mental health evaluation. McAllister, according to the estate, had schizoaffective disorder and had previously asked deputies to kill him during a booking and tried to wrap a garment around his neck during an earlier stint in custody. The lawsuit argues the sheriff's deputy failed to properly review McAllister's jail records, which contain suicide precaution note about these incidents. McAllister's estate is seeking relief for wrongful death, supervisory liability, negligence, civil rights violations, and violations of the Americans with Disabilities Act. And all of this from Nathan Wilk of our friends over at KLCC locally. Dozens of cats were rescued from a suspected neglect case and have arrived at the Oregon Humane Society. On June 11th, the Central Point Police served a search warrant at a home on Valley Oak Boulevard after receiving reports of elder abuse and animal neglect. Investigators found dozens of cats inside the home living in unsanitary conditions. Several were also found dead. Police say the suspect, 43-year-old Jennifer Lynn Griswold, was booked into the Jackson County Jail on first-degree animal abuse and first-degree animal neglect. The report of a possible elder mistreatment has been forwarded to the Jackson County District Attorney's Office. The 80 cats were transported back to Portland. Oregon Humane Society said forensic veterinary exams are being conducted at this time. The cats are not currently available for adoption since they're part of an active investigation. And all of this from the staff once again of KPTV Fox 12 in Portland. This is KEPW 97.3 FMLP in Eugene and simulcast online at kepw.org. You are listening to the Top of the Week edition of KEPW Newsday. I'm your host, Sam Broadway, and we did it again. We covered much of our local, regional, and some national news, and of course there will be more, but before we carry on, we must check in with our friends at the Public News Service from Pacifica.
1: The Public News Service Daily Newscast, July 7th, 2026. I'm Mike Clifford. A new allegation of sexual assault has led top Democrats to abandon the candidacy of Maine Senate candidate Graham Plantner. NBC News notes Senate Democratic leaders in a joint statement said they would not support Plantner's campaign financially if he remains on the ballot. In a joint statement, Senate Minority Leader Chuck Schumer and Senator Kirsten Gillibrand said the allegations reported today are incredibly disturbing. Violence, abuse, and sexual assault are absolutely unacceptable. Plantner denied the new allegation, but said in a video he is taking time to reflect on the best path forward. Meantime, although the Supreme Court upheld birthright citizenship, many immigrants in Pennsylvania still face detention from U.S. Immigration and Customs Enforcement. In response, Pennsylvania lawmakers are supporting a package of bills to protect safety and civil rights.
2: Senator Lindsey Williams says the legislation protects sensitive spaces from ICE activities. Williams says some of her constituents are fearful ICE could show up at the general elections in November. Williams explains that she's a co-sponsor of Protecting Our Vote Act, a bill to prevent voter harassment and intimidation by ICE at voting locations.
3: It restricts all law enforcement from being within 100 feet of a voting location, both polls and ballot returns sites for mail-in ballots, because being able to vote is a cornerstone of our democracy.
2: Support for this reporting was provided by Andrew Carnegie Foundation, formerly Carnegie Corporation of New York. Danielle Smith reporting.
1: And Indiana's new Fairness Act gives the state authority to investigate businesses accused of knowingly hiring undocumented workers. Our Joe Lurie has more.
4: Supporters say it targets illegal employment, while opponents, including immigrant advocacy groups and some civil rights organizations, argue tougher enforcement could discourage people from reporting crimes or cooperating with police. Indiana Attorney General Todd Rokita says it's necessary for the state to take action on illegal immigration.
5: Illegal immigration is no longer just a federal issue.
4: The law creates penalties for employers that knowingly hire undocumented workers, while businesses that use the federal E-Verify system or another approved work authorization verification program may qualify for a legal safe harbor. Republican State Representative Jake Teschke of North Liberty explains the measure is meant to support legal immigration while improving coordination among all levels of government.
6: Indiana welcomes legal immigrants, but we are going to also expect that our laws be followed. The bill strengthens cooperation between state and local and federal officials.
4: The new law is part of Indiana's latest package of legislation, which went into effect on July 1st.
1: This is Public News Service. Environmental groups say tiny plastic pellets are increasingly showing up in U.S. waterways, where they threaten both wildlife and human health.
7: The pellets, also known as nurdles, are about the size of a lentil and serve as the foundational building blocks of plastic products. They're often spilled in transit or released through permitted factory discharges. Chelsea McDonald with the nonprofit Waterkeeper Alliance says a recent count by volunteers across the globe found more than 1 million.
8: These pellets are really just like a slow motion oil spill into our waterways that aren't going away unless it's being cleaned up.
7: She says the fossil fuels needed to make plastic are a major driver of climate change. Dark pellets in the environment have also been found to absorb more sunlight, leading to quicker snow melt. Volunteers found a minimal number of pellets in Maine, but warn plastic is increasingly being found in New England staples like oysters and mussels. I'm Catherine Carley.
1: Next, in combating the opioid crisis, Minnesota is among the states that are trying to prolong recent success.
9: In Minnesota, opioid overdose deaths have fallen sharply from recent pandemic-era spikes, but rates are still higher than pre-COVID levels. Dr. Karen Scott with the Foundation for Opioid Response Efforts says partners are still trying to get a handle on teens accessing counterfeit pills laced with fentanyl. The foundation's recent grant awards emphasize groups that affected populations first turn to.
10: We really recognize a gap in funding opportunities for smaller organizations that are working at a very local level to address the overdose crisis in terms of prevention, harm reduction.
9: Forrest's new round of community grantees includes the Metro Youth Diversion Center in Minneapolis. It'll update its culturally crafted curriculum in response to changing drug use trends while doing community outreach. I'm Mike Moen.
1: Finally, the Okefenokee Swamp in Georgia is considered one of the most captivating wilderness areas left in the South. Those who treasure it wonder about its future with needed support not in place.
11: The 400,000-acre swamp is a place with no roads, where alligators, bears, and birds live undisturbed. Antoine Nixon grew up visiting the swamp on school field trips. Now he takes others there on bike rides, boat tours, and camping trips through his organization Sowing Seeds Outside the Walls. He's a pastor and community leader who says the swamp is a gift to be cared for, not just visited.
12: The Okefenokee, to me, was like Eden in the Bible. It was set aside, set off, something that God created, and that man had a task to make sure that we steward it, and which is to till it and take care of it.
11: Okefenokee supports sensitive species, including the eastern indigo snake, wood stork, and red cock-headed woodpecker. I'm Tramell Gomes.
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13: Welcome to 2026 Talks, where we're following our democracy in historic times.
14: Regardless of the inaccuracy of the reporting, but mindful of the political reality it will inflict, we are taking the time to reflect on the best path forward.
13: Maine Democratic Senate candidate Graham Plattner says he's considering his next steps after an accusation of sexual assault. Politico reports messages between the woman and her therapist support the rape allegation, which he denies. Polls show Plattner is ahead of incumbent Republican Susan Collins in the key Senate race, despite earlier accusations of sexual harassment. But now party leaders in Maine and nationally are calling for him to drop out. Maine law would allow him to be replaced on the ballot if he withdraws in the next week. A replacement would have to be named by the 27th. A free speech group is suing ICE for a New York man who says the agency stalked and harassed him. In January, David Strever emailed ICE's acting director criticizing the killing of Alex Preddy in Minnesota. 5 months later, agents went to Strever's home and pursued him to Finland, where he was vacationing with his daughter. They said the email may have broken the law. A Syracuse woman was also just visited by ICE over a social media post naming the agent who shot and killed Renee Good. Jeff Zeman with the Foundation for Individual Rights and Expression says people can't be scared into silence.
15: We are representing David because he was exercising his right to free speech, criticizing the government in the way he saw fit, and everybody should be able to do that. Nobody should be scared. The government will come knocking on their door because they sent an email.
13: Pennsylvania lawmakers are backing a package of bills to bar ICE enforcement from sensitive spaces. State Senator Lindsey Williams is co-sponsoring the Protecting Our Vote Act, a bill to prevent voter harassment and intimidation by ICE at voting locations. She says constituents worry about federal agents interfering in the midterms.
3: It restricts all law enforcement from being within 100 feet of a voting location, both polls and ballot return sites for mail-in ballots, because being able to vote is a cornerstone of our democracy.
13: A national law already bans soldiers and federal police from interfering at polling sites, but watchdogs fear the current Justice Department may not enforce the statute. A new White House report criticizes the Smithsonian Institute for narratives about the U.S. government forcibly removing indigenous people from their ancestral land. The almost 200-page report argues these place too much emphasis on racial justice while downplaying the nation's accomplishments. But North Dakota University Law School's Dan Lorenz says the land theft and treaty violations are key parts of the American story.
16: It's important to remember history accurately. A part of that is remembering, for purposes of the Declaration of Independence, Indians were used as a propaganda tool by the colonists.
13: The report comes amid a larger push by President Donald Trump to reshape how federally supported institutions present the past, but scholars are warning against what critics call the whitewashing of American history. The House is taking up the Save America Act again, despite the mail-in ballot limits and national voter ID law failing in the Senate. I'm Edwin J. Vieira for Pacifica Network and Public News Service. 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
0: And there you have it once again, our national roundup from none other than the Public News Service from Pacifica. And now, the aftermath of this holiday weekend, starting in Brooklyn, New York, where police are investigating after five people were shot in Coney Island Saturday. Officers responded to the West 31st Street just after 10:30 for reports of multiple people shot. When officers arrived, they found five victims with gunshot wounds and transported them all to area hospitals. Four victims are expected to recover, and one victim is listed in critical condition. There are no arrests, and the investigation is still ongoing. And all of this briefly from Eyewitness News, ABC, Channel 7, there in New York. Three people were killed and four others injured during two separate 4th of July celebrations in Compton over the weekend. In the first incident, a man and woman were shot when gunfire erupted at a party on West Laurel Street near South Wilmington Avenue just almost at 11:30 in the evening. Investigators said both victims were pronounced dead at the scene. An adult male was rushed to the hospital in critical condition, while two females, an adult and juvenile, suffered non-life-threatening injuries and were treated at a hospital. Less than 2 miles away, about an hour later, just after midnight, deputies responded to North Grandy Avenue, where a July 4th block party had been underway when gunfire erupted, striking two men. One of those victims were pronounced dead at the scene, while another adult male was taken to the hospital, and his condition is not immediately known. Graphic footage showed crowds of people gathered around two men lying in the street as paramedics worked on the surviving victim before placing him on a stretcher and into an ambulance. The second victim, who died, could be seen nearby behind a vehicle on the ground, which was littered with the remains of exploded fireworks. There is no evidence at this time linking the two fatal shootings, and authorities have not released descriptions of any suspects in either case. And all of this briefly from Josh DuBose of KTLA Channel 5 in Los Angeles. Chaos unfolded in Newport Beach on the 4th of July, ending with 17 different law enforcement agencies responding and more than 400 people being arrested. Video from the scene shows hundreds of people in a parking lot along West Balboa Boulevard Saturday night. Some were seen fist fighting, while others vandalized property and vandalized some local businesses, including a grocery store. The city of Newport Beach said a large group of unruly juveniles and young adults created a dangerous condition on Balboa Peninsula during Independence Day celebrations. Thousands of people were drawn to the community throughout the day, but things didn't get out of hand until late in the evening, when a large influx of people to Newport Pier happened in a short period of time. As the crowd grew, individuals engaged in increasingly dangerous and unlawful behavior, blocking roadways, restricting emergency vehicles, and throwing explosive mortars, fireworks, and other projectiles at police in densely packed crowds and near families with children. The gathering was eventually declared an unlawful assembly, and Newport Beach Police and 17 regional law enforcement agencies worked to restore order. According to the city, one officer was struck by a mortar and treated at the scene and released. In all, 402 arrests were made between midnight on July 3rd and 6 a.m. July 5th, and over six times more than 60 arrests have been made during the same period last year. Of those 402 arrests, approximately 200 were individuals who remained near 28th Street and refused lawful dispersal orders. Others who were responsible for inciting the crowd, engaging in violent criminal behavior, and threatening public safety had been taken into custody as well. Officials note the chaos didn't stop there. The Newport Beach Fire Department responded to 102 emergency incidents on July 4th, including 10 fires, and a total of 44 people were taken to hospitals that day, six of them trauma patients. The cleanup of the streets, sidewalks, and public spaces began Sunday morning after order was eventually restored on Balboa Peninsula. And all of this from Will Comey Bear of KTLA, Channel 5 in Los Angeles. A Delta Airlines plane carrying 52 passengers and 6 crew members was hit by fireworks as it prepared to land at Chicago's airport on Saturday night. The flight from Atlanta to the Midway International Airport reportedly made contact with a firework wall on descent. The flight safely landed and taxied to the gate, however, and there were no injuries and the incident was reported to authorities. The aircraft was struck as millions across the country celebrated the nation's 250th anniversary with fireworks. The air terminal advised the plane Delta 1076 to use caution as they were descending, as multiple homes near the approach of the ending of the descent had people shooting off fireworks. The Airbus A319 was inspected after landing with no damage found except for some paint chips. And all of this from Kwasi Giamfri Aceto of the British Broadcasting Corporation. The Brooklyn Bridge caught fire Saturday night as fireworks were launched from a structure for the Macy's 4th of July fireworks show. Videos and images posted on social media showed flames blazing on the bridge. A New York City spokesperson said the fireworks show was very likely to have caused the fire, and that there did not appear to be any injuries. The Brooklyn Bridge was evacuated long before the fireworks show began. And all of this briefly from the Huffington Post. Staff nationally, law enforcement say 3 people were shot and 2 are dead after a shooting at a mall near Detroit, Michigan Friday afternoon. Police confirm there's an active investigation at the Fairlane Town Center in Dearborn, Michigan, and ask people to avoid the area. The mall has been placed on lockdown, and Fairlane is also currently on lockdown, according to hospital officials. Sources say the shooting victims have been taken to Corwell Health Dearborn Hospital. Authorities have not released any further information on the shooting. The mall is located on Michigan Avenue near Evergreen Road in Dearborn, just outside of Detroit. And all of this from Joseph Buzek of ABC Channel 7 Eyewitness News as well. A semi-truck spill left a roadway drenched in none other than Frank's Red Hot Sauce. Amid a brutal near-nationwide heat wave, it seems strangely appropriate that the spill seen on an Ohio highway has been labeled Red Hot. The local fire department, according to the local fire department, a semi-truck leaked a storage reddish liquid on the highway near Columbus. Authorities determined the signature was hot sauce, Frank's Red Hot, leaking from a $40,000 shipment. According to the Columbus Dispatch, responding officers with the state's Environmental Protection Agency had to work quickly to keep the spilled hot sauce, which is acidic, out of the drain, so they could not exactly wash it away. They had to take extra precautions in cleaning up such a spill. And all of this from Jeremy Roth of CNN News Source nationally. A 2-year-old boy is expected to survive a drowning after his sister rescued him from a pool on Denise Avenue in the city of Orange Friday. The boy was in the water for 2 to 4 minutes before rescued, and the Orange County Fire Department said the child's grandmother helped save his life by performing CPR. The child was conscious and breathing when firefighters and police arrived. Around 11:30 that morning, the toddler was taken to Children's Hospital of Orange County and is expected to be okay. And drowning is the leading cause of death for children ages 1 to 4 in Orange County. Family who lost their child to a drowning in 2014 has dedicated their time to advocating for water safety. And all of this briefly from John Ross Ferreira and Rachel Meinhof of KTLA Channel 5 in Los Angeles. An 11-year-old boy is credited with rescuing a man from a nearly drowning at an apartment complex pool Wednesday night. Avery Woolery jumped into action after the man at the bottom of the pool appeared to be in distress. Avery said he acted seeing no one else would respond. "I saw no one doing anything, so I put on my goggles and went underwater, and I grabbed him, and I just felt really bad because there was no way I was going to let that man die today." Avery was able to grab the man and pull him out of the water. The Lexington Fire Department said the man was taken to the hospital, where he was reported to be in serious condition. Avery's father, Sean, said that he's proud of his son for how he handled the dangerous situation. The North Lexington YMCA said knowing the signs of drowning is critical because they're not often obvious. Ellis said emergencies can happen. Caitlin Ellis, risk management director at the North Lexington YMCA, said emergencies can happen to anyone, even in a shallow pool, and a situation could turn critical in at least as little as 10 seconds. She recommended designated a water watcher anytime a group is near the water. "Make sure we have a designated person to stay responsible, and that with impaired judgment, and you're putting yourself in a safe place at all times," she added. And all of this from Amelia Lee of WKYT there in Lexington, Kentucky, as well as the staff of Gray News nationally. And finally, a rare surviving copy of the Declaration of Independence has been discovered at the National Archives in Kew, the only known example of its kind outside the United States. The document was discovered by a volunteer in February while cataloging papers of the Royal Navy captains from the American Revolutionary War. It is one of 11 copies of printed in Exeter in New Hampshire in July 1776 to spread the news of American independence. Volunteer Michael Skurr recalled feeling butterflies after he opened up the paper and realized what it was. He called over to his boss, "I think you need to come and have a look at this," he said. Following restoration works, the copy will be displayed in the Archives exhibition on the Path to American Independence, which opened last month. Saul Nassee, chief executive of the National Archives, praised the find as an extraordinary discovery. The document was seized by the Royal Navy on Christmas Eve in 1776 when the HMS Reasonable captured an American ship, the Dalton, off the coast of Portugal following a 7-hour pursuit. Dr. Graham Moore from the National Archives says the discovery is one of the rarest forms of the Declaration we know of and was not meant to be preserved due to the intention to distribute it quickly. The captured ship was brought back to Britain and its papers seized, including the Privateer's Commission, printed instructions from the Continental Congress, and the Declaration itself. That was folded among the letters to Captain Thomas Fitzherbert and was brought to Plymouth in January 1777. The copy has undergone conservation works to stabilize its paper and repair a slight tear, making it safe for handling. It will go on display as part of Revolution 250, Americans' Independence Story, at the National Archives. And they already hold 3 of the original copies of the Declaration of Independence, printed by John Dunlap in Philadelphia in July of 1776. And all of this from Joe Coughlin of the British Broadcasting Corporation as well. And that'll wrap it up for this edition of KPW Newsday. We will be back later in the week with more news, information, and a check of your weather to see how we're doing for our summer weather. And we'll have an update for you on the next KPW Newsday. For this edition of KPW Newsday, I'm Sam Broadway once again, thanking you for being here and being part of this broadcast, as you always are at this time on this station. And for that, we are eternally grateful once again. Now I'm going to dip into the vault of music that I have for Newsday, and we are going to play some we've played a couple of times, but I thought I'd reach in and play it again. This is going to be Ann Wilson, formerly of Heart, with Rooster, the cover of the song by Alice in Chains. And we'll hear that in just a moment. For this edition of KPW Newsday, this is Sam Broadway reminding you during these holiday times, political times, protest times, war times, reflecting pool times, and other times to help yourself by helping somebody else. All right, we'll be more than glad to see you again later this week.

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2: Join the Ice Clowns Tuesday, May 12th, and speak out with satire from Indivisible Eugene Springfield. Did you know that there was a recruitment center for ICE clowns right here at our beautiful and highly secure federal building? Well, what are you waiting for? Interviews and trial runs for ICE clowns are beginning Tuesday, May 12th at 3 p.m. at the federal building. We are hoping to see long lines of motivated clowns showing off their stuff to an adoring public and impressing our hard-nosed ICE clown sergeants. Scorn for the status quo is a must. A lack of relevant experience is a bonus. Job duties. Show the run-of-the-mill DHS force that you are already all you can be. March, jiggle, juggle, gawk, squawk. Thumb your nose at security cameras. Amuse yourself at the expense of your dignity, just as our ICE compatriots sacrifice their integrity to follow illegitimate orders from on high. Design your own in-service training. No tact or discretion will be tolerated. For the interview, line up at our custom crenellated cardboard compound at 7th and Pearl. Tell the red-nosed sergeants that they're Bozo sent me. You may interview in groups of like-minded buffoons. Bring a fellow fool. Assure your friend that you intend to follow the letter of the law about where to walk and protest, but in a silly, annoying way only a true clown could conceive of. And that safety will be your priority on sidewalks and public walkways. We clowns do not desire personal contact with trad ICE, but their actions may inspire ours from a distance. Be sure to ask your commanding officer clowns at the recruitment center for some game-like rules to make the action look cohesive to the public and be fun and interactive. Please be prepared with the following: basic black, khaki, or other standard militaristic thug attire with a dramatic difference of colorful socks or peculiar shoes, a ridiculous wig, hat, or headdress, and for extra employment points, a red clown nose or makeup. Clown tools of the trade, strongly encouraged. Any strange object that cannot be construed as a weapon but can be seen by baffled drivers and those inside the building. This item will be your interactive theme, your shtick for the day. For example, a hula hoop, a horn, a large toy, rubber chicken, a broom, a laundry basket, your blankie. This is a local Indivisible event. A core principle behind all Indivisible events is a commitment to nonviolent action. We expect all participants to seek to de-escalate any potential confrontation with those who disagree with our values. Read by Robin Bloomgarden for KEPW Whole Community News.
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0: This is KEPW Whole Community News for Tuesday, July 7th, 2026. Handmade Palestine will be represented at the Asian Celebration July 18th by People for Justice and Peace in Palestine. Here is part two of the interview with Morgan Tota, the founder of Handmade Palestine, by Karen McCowan from PJPP and Nancy Vrymoot from Church Women United. Karen McCowan.
1: How do the beautiful cultural, culinary, all the handicrafts and the food that you are bringing us to see and taste and experience, how can those help people understand this incredibly beautiful culture of the Palestinian people?
2: You know, the famous Palestinian poet Mahmoud Darwish once said that Palestinians have the great misfortune of being the enemies of the state of Israel. Like, they didn't choose that, right? Nobody says, come colonize us, ever. And I realized at some point that the way Americans access Palestine and Palestinians is through this violence that is imposed on, done to an indigenous population. And so our framework for understanding and interacting with Palestine and Palestinians is always since 1948, and it's always as part of violence, you know, the victims of violence, martyrs, freedom fighters, resistance fighters. And I think that it does such a disservice because Palestinian history, the story of the Palestinian people, is millennia old. And we need to do them the great service of seeing how incredibly rich and beautiful these people and this culture is. And, you know, after October 7th, I think so many people just felt so depressed at seeing every day. I mean, depression is not even the right word for how extreme it was.
1: Crushed
2: by this insane violence that this incredibly powerful, I think the third most powerful military in the world, was doing against a civilian population and against hospitals. And it was just crushing. They were annihilating life. And I just was like, all I care about is screaming and begging people to stop this, to care about the lives that are suffering so desperately. And one day I was able to find my way to the social enterprise and the cultural aspect by realizing that Palestinian cultural heritage is all connected to the land, and it all bears witness to the Palestinians' ancient and sacred relationship as stewards of that land. And it allowed me to also break free of modern history and this narrative and say, no, we are going to celebrate Palestinians in their own right, not only as victims of colonial violence, but also as an incredibly rich and diverse culture that has been here collecting and protecting ancient grains for thousands of years, harvesting trees on the mountain and just stewarding this land. And so for me, I think every time you interact with a Palestinian handicraft, you get connected to the people who are handcrafting that in that land. And you get connected to a beautiful culture that has really not ever been celebrated because people are so busy always just seeing it within this colonial violence.
1: Fabulous, Morgan. Thank you. So many of the things that you say just ring true to me. There's so many levels of what rings true. We're part of a group called Interfaith Alliance with Migrants. And we put that group together a year ago to bring information about how to help those in the immigrant community be supported in our area by the people of faith. So the motto, welcome the stranger, is paramount for us. And it's what we carry on a banner and is what we really believe. So to be with you has so many important meanings. And I really appreciate the fact that you shared how you arrived at where you are now and the message you're bringing us, standing up for human rights. And everything that you are doing to make that clear to the people you meet in Oregon, I applaud you for that. And I want you to know this is very important. And Karen and I want you to know that we know it is not easy, and we know it's not a simple thing for you. And you also have a family and you have other obligations in your life. So I want to just ask you, do you have any particular struggles that you face as a mom of two children that you'd like to tell us about?
2: Well, remember how I said occupation controls everything? Well, also controls the population registry of Palestine. So the Israelis are in control of the Palestinian population registry. So even when I first had my kids, to register them as Palestinians, because I chose to home birth my children, which meant that they weren't through the hospital system. And so just to register my kids was a huge challenge because I didn't go through the right system. And then to get the Palestinian ID number issued for them was really, really challenging. But it also means that the Israelis have kept me and my legal status as a tourist for 22 years.
1: Wow.
2: What does that mean? When you fly into Ben Gurion Airport, you're given a 3-month tourist visa if you're not deported right away. You're given that 3 months to be in Israel. You're not meant to go into the West Bank, or you're not allowed to go in the Gaza Strip. And after 3 months, you have to leave. And you're only allowed to come into the country twice in the year if they let you in. Their border control is pretty aggressive and, I don't know what the right word is, suspicious and mean-spirited. So if you're allowed in by law, you can be in the country 2 times, up to 6 months in a year. That is used against my family to try to deny me entry. I have to go through a process of getting permission from the Israeli military to be allowed to enter the country at all. I'm only allowed to enter, like Palestinians from the West Bank, through the bridge, which connects the West Bank to Jordan, but is actually controlled by the Israelis. I mean, the bridge that you have to go through is really the most degrading, disgusting, humiliating, dehumanizing experience. And it costs a ton of money. And it's what all Palestinians are forced to go through, this awful experience to come in and out of the West Bank. So I pay Israel an exit tax of around $100 every time I go out. If I'm not allowed to go even to Jerusalem, which they illegally annexed, where my U.S. embassy is, which means I was not able.

legally, but they have that right. But imagine a Palestinian who was born in the diaspora, or a Palestinian who went out for university and was out for several years. And so the Israelis take away their ID number and their citizenship, really, their residency. So they come back, they marry, and they are all of a sudden a foreign national. They're a tourist as well. So imagine the impact that denying family reunification as a legal identity has on families. It's very intense and it's very intentional. They were very clever to demand control of that during the Oslo Accords, and they've broken up so many families by doing that. Also, of course, like being a parent means that you take your children to school. And many times, Ramallah is meant to be the bubble, like the safest of the places. But if you think about it, this idea of a peace partner, it's really just performative. There was never, ever an intention for a two-state solution. You wouldn't have created the West Bank and Gaza Strip an hour and a half apart from each other and then said, okay, build one state out of these two chunks of land that are not connected. Much less the fact that the West Bank, since the 1967 occupation by the Israelis, where they have illegally transferred their civilian population as settlers, has just divided the West Bank into tiny little holes in a piece of Swiss cheese that are not connected, that have all of this infrastructure throughout that means Palestinians are isolated and living under an apartheid system. So to get your child to school in Ramallah, the Israelis used to come in the middle of the night and raid banks, raid houses, abduct Palestinians and take them hostage. Now, what you're seeing since October 8th, because there are no red lines, the Israelis have no fear. They don't care what you record them doing because everything goes, right? They can bomb hospitals, they can destroy the oxygen tanks that are going into the NICU unit and kill the babies in incubators. They largely, as a population, have voted that they have no problem with rape being a weapon of war used in the prisons with the illegally abducted Palestinian hostages. There's no red lines, right? There's no need to participate anymore in the theater of this peace process. So Ramallah, the bubble, the safest place, now has Israeli soldiers regularly coming in the middle of the day, doing whatever it is they want to do just to instill fear. So that means when I take my kids to school, or any Palestinian mother is taking her kids to school in what is supposed to be the safest area, you now may go to a street where you have the Israeli military driving past you, or even worse, doing some kind of quote unquote operation to abduct someone. Or as happened to my home 2 weeks ago, literally just stopping in front of the house and throwing sound grenades into our garden. So this is the new norm for Ramallah. That said, this has been the experience for so much of occupied Palestine and Palestinians. And you see the extreme of that in Gaza, where life itself is just being annihilated in the most vicious ways possible. How can any mom ever give her children a sense of safety? And we're not talking about an imagined violence like maybe there would be. No, there is a truck of soldiers with sound grenades, with tear gas, with bombs, with guns, and they are stopping and they are shooting live ammunition. And the settlers who are armed to the teeth, I just saw that the government just gave settlers, illegal Israeli colonizers, drones to terrorize Palestinian farmers. It's not imagined. It is happening daily, everywhere. How can any mother give her children a sense of safety, much less raise her children to have a sense of like social responsibility and love? And how is that possible? And that's the thing too. Palestinian children are so aware. They are so politically savvy. You can have my son on this radio program and he can talk about settler colonialism. And that is so messed up because children should be allowed to be children. But Palestinian children have their childhoods robbed from them the day they are born. It is one of the first casualties of settler colonialism. It's like really, truly heartbreaking and just so unfair that we live in a world where Americans get to send their kids off to school and let their kids go to the park afterwards or to soccer practice or be in drama class, and Palestinian children halfway around the world

0: have to struggle to even get to school. You know, in the Hebron area, there are kids who are literally having their school under the sun because the Israeli military blocks them from getting to their school. I mean, it's just so insane. And this is the world we live in. 2026, thank you very much to every taxpayer. Now do something about it because all injustice is connected. And the injustices you're seeing in Palestine and the weapons being tested in Palestine, they're coming home. It is all connected. And we have to stand up for what is right, no matter where that is happening, because standing up for what is right, it affects everywhere. What did Nelson Mandela say? Our freedom is incomplete without the freedom of the Palestinian people. I mean, that is so true for all oppressed peoples. And it is our responsibility to use our privilege and our consumer power to fight for justice in this world. What Palestinians are going through is so far away, and you can just choose to turn off the news or to even believe the filtered propaganda news and not access on social media accounts of Palestinian voices who are living there because it overwhelms you and you just don't want to see that. Instead of saying, wow, we have a responsibility to do something, which again is boycott. To everybody out there, you have to participate because it is literally a matter of life and death for human beings. And it is our responsibility as American taxpayers because we are the ones funding the violence.
1: Amen.
0: And then Americans think, well, you know, I'm busy enough. I have enough bad news. I don't need to care about this. But we actually must care about where our money is going and what it is doing. We must care because this whole world is breaking down, and it's our empire that's doing that. And we have to be the ones who make the world safer for all children, for all families, for all people. It is truly our responsibility. Even if only five people listening today take that on, then they can spread that by choosing five more people who are open to hear about it and open to joining the boycott movement. And you just keep growing that, asking for five more people to participate. Challenging them to each get five more, and we just spread out as this web that is all together working towards a more just world.
1: Based on my visit to the West Bank in October of 2023, I was very struck by, I believe it's a Handmade Palestine initiative, Adopt an Olive Tree. Is that part of Handmade Palestine?
0: Yeah.
1: Can you talk about that a little bit? Because I was so horrified by what is happening to olive growers in the West Bank who've been on their land for generations and they're olive groves are being burned, their trees are being destroyed.
0: Yes.
1: It's just mind-blowing to me that this is being tolerated, and I would love to hear you talk about that.
0: I'm never able to understand how, like, a colonial power coming in and saying, we want this land, is so determined to have it at any cost, even if they're destroying it. You know, it's like a little kid, if I can't have it, no one will. And they literally, like, slice the olive trees at the very base of the trunk. Or burn them, or throw bleach into the soil, or run their raw sewage into them. And I mean, it's like devastating. Some of these trees are thousands of years old. It's so insane to me. And you're polluting the soil for generations to come. I cannot fathom that level of violence against land. So, Adopt an Olive Tree was the brainchild of my very crazy husband. I married a man who is a tree hugger in the worst way. Like, he cannot pass a beautiful tree, especially a ginkgo tree, without getting out of the car and hugging it. And he just has this love relationship with trees and nature. And it hurts his heart, really, to see not only like the devastation, the violence against the landscape and the trees, but also in our city of Ramallah, when the municipality plants and they plant trees that the Zionists brought in instead of native trees that do well in our climate. So he's like a tree activist in the city and always trying to get them to celebrate native trees. And why is that so important? The Turks, the Ottomans, cut down all of the oak trees of Palestine to build their railway. And there's been so much devastation against indigenous trees, except for the olive tree, even by Palestinians. Like, the olive tree is so prized because it has such economic value, not only for selling excess, but also in your own household. You need that to sustain your life. Like, we go through near a liter of olive oil a week in our house. I know, as an American, that was always like, ah, that's a crazy amount. But if you see my husband, he just drinks the stuff. So he had this idea that we would buy this land and we would create a nonprofit, Arboretum. And like I said, we couldn't get any funding. So we started Handmade Palestine and we're selling the handicrafts. And we realized that that's not actually generating a lot of income to plant trees, but it was sustaining a lot of artisans. And over the years, that had grown and grown until we're now supporting 30 artisan groups and cooperatives, which is a lot of individual people and a lot of households. So we still really didn't, until basically COVID, we weren't able to make a profit off of Handmade Palestine to be able to donate that money towards the land. So he had this crazy idea that let's do an adopt an olive tree. And he actually wants to do a kind of similar program with the Palestinian oak trees that are growing on our land naturally by themselves. So he said, we're going to put on the website, Handmade Palestine, adopt an olive tree. We're going to let people adopt it for 1 year. And that money is going to be used to hire people to work on the land, to do the harvest, which is an insane, like, month-long process for us, to pay for the press and to make all of the olives, as well as store the oil. And we're also going to use it to fertilize the trees. I mean, he brings like dump trucks of fertilizer up. And after the harvest, you go around and you put fertilizer in a circle, in a ring around the base of every olive tree. And then the rains come and it goes down into the soil. So I said, that's great, but why would people do that? And he's like, because we're going to send them a half a liter of fresh pressed olive oil and a half a liter of homemade olives. And I was like, well, California has oil. People can get cheap oil. People go to Costco. And he was like, nobody has ever tasted oil like this. So it comes and it's like still green. Most people see olive oil and it's like this gold color. That's aged. So our olive oil comes fresh and green and it's spicy when it's fresh. It's so amazing. And it's been a really successful program. And that's funding, caring for all of those trees. And when we first bought the land, they were in terrible shape. Like, one of the many consequences of the colonial violence is that, of course, through the dispossession, through the ethnic cleansing, Palestinians have been made refugees. And the refugees are also internal. So we have refugee camps all around inside of the West Bank and Gaza. And that disconnection from land, that alienation from land, has had really serious consequences on nature as well, because stewards are no longer there. But the traditional knowledge has also been lost. And you also had, during the Oslo Accords, the Israelis say, okay, this is area A for Palestinian control, but the rest of this, areas B and C, are Israeli military. So all the agricultural land was marked under the control of the Israeli military, even though it's in the so-called West Bank of occupied Palestine. And that meant that going to land, picnicking on land, harvesting your land became an act of resistance and, frankly, quite dangerous for so many farmers. And that created further alienation from the land. So, what was basic knowledge, like that Palestinians pick the carob trees, harvest the carob, dry the carob, how to make carob molasses, how to make the carob brewed drink. There was a dish that people used to make from the green carob called mkeka. I've never ever tried it. I don't know anyone who makes it. Most people don't even know what it is anymore today. So this is kind of the work that we're trying to do up there. And the Adopt an Olive Tree program is so important because it's trying to pay for the costs of having that land. And actually, recently, 2 months ago, we signed a 30-year contract with the city of Ramallah to turn it into a city botanic garden and arboretum where we can protect traditional knowledge around agriculture and wildlife and pass that on to our community. So, woohoo, huge success there. And that tree program, the Adopt an Olive Tree program, is a major part of sustaining all of that work.
1: We are going to have a table at the Asian celebration on the 18th of July, and that's a table that will be manned by the folks from People for Justice and Peace in Palestine. We're going to be celebrating Palestinian culture there. We're going to be hearing more about stories and about the art, and we're also going to be having a sampling of the works that Morgan has brought with her, including not just the handicrafts, but also beautiful olive oil. And that's going to be there at the Asian celebration, which is going to be on the 18th of July at Alton Baker Park. from 10 in the morning until 9 in the evening. So those people who are not able to meet Morgan in person while she's here, please be sure and join us at the Asian celebration.
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4: Dear friends and supporters of farm worker and immigrant rights, you are invited to the opening of Farm Labor in the Valley, a bilingual interactive exhibit at Springfield History Museum at 590 Main Street in Springfield. The reception is Friday, July 10, from 5 to 7 p.m. during Second Friday Art Walk. Justice 3 will be performing songs related to the farm workers' rights movement. Farm Labor in the Valley will be on display from July 10th through December 26th. The museum is open Thursday to Saturday from 10 a.m. to 3 p.m. and it has free admission. Everybody should come on down. The exhibit features the history and diversity of farm workers in the Willamette Valley and Lane County from pre-colonization to the present. Informational panels focus on Indigenous stewards and farm workers, Filipino workers in the hop yards, farm labor organizing in California and Oregon from 1933 to now, leaders of the farm workers' rights movement, Eugene Friends of the Farm Workers support for the United Farm Workers UFW boycotts, UFW campaign against pesticides, and local farm labor in Springfield and East Rural Lane County. On display will be artifacts collected by Eugene Friends of the Farm Workers, including a home movie from 1975 that features a solidarity picket line at Safeway, a protest at the University of Oregon, and the March on Gallo in Modesto, California. Woohoo! Please come to our exhibit opening on the 10th and watch for events at the museum while the exhibit is there. In solidarity, Nancy Bray, Eugene Friends of the Farm Workers, read by Robin Bloomgarden for KEPW Whole Community News.
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5: This is from the Real Change newspaper, Seattle, from June 10th through the 16th, 2026, realchangenews.org. 10,000 apply to Seattle's first social housing units by Jordan Bollig, associate editor. Editor's note, Real Change endorsed Seattle's social housing ballot initiatives and was previously affiliated with House Our Neighbors. Social housing developer interim CEO Tiffany McCoy previously worked at Real Change. The views of the newsroom are independent of the organization. Steps away from Pike Place Market, the first social housing property in Seattle and one of the first in the United States, has arrived. On May 22nd, the Seattle Social Housing Developer, SSHD, announced their first property acquisition, the 150-unit Elara at the Market Apartment Complex, which the agency purchased for $60.9 million. SSHD allowed prospective residents to apply to the first available units via an online lottery that closed on June 5th after being open for 2 weeks. Over 10,000 people applied, SSHD told Real Change. This milestone comes over 3 years after Seattleites voted to create SSHD and over 1 year after they voted to fund the program through a 5% payroll tax on annual compensation above $1 million. While the tax was originally projected to raise $50 million per year, it ended up bringing in around $130 million last year. Unlike traditional American public housing, Seattle's social housing program, modeled off places like Vienna and Singapore, will be mixed income rather than only for low-income residents. The rents are set at a sliding scale so residents with higher incomes pay more, which funds the developer and subsidizes lower-income residents. SSHD expects the Elara building to generate $2 million per year for the agency. All but 15 of Elara's 150 units are occupied, and existing residents will be able to continue with their current leases and enjoy a 2-year rent freeze, though some residents may choose to leave. The first 15 units will be available to households making 30% or less of the area median income, and the following 45 units that open up will go to those making between 30% and 50% of the median income. After that, 15 units would go to those making 80% or less, and the other 75 units would be rented at market rates. SSHD plans to give all residents a free ORCA transit card and eliminate hidden fees, including the controversial ratio utility building system. Some have criticized SSHD for acquiring an expensive luxury property, but interim CEO Tiffany McCoy said at the May 22nd press conference that, quote, voters didn't want the social housing developer to recreate what happened with public housing, which was disinvested by the federal government. End quote. Purchasing a, quote, Class A asset, end quote, also means that SSHD will be able to save money on maintenance and repairs. Critics also say that the agency should focus on constructing new housing to increase the city's overall housing supply rather than acquiring its existing units. However, others maintain that acquisition has the benefit of bringing housing under public ownership and making affordable housing available to people more quickly. SSHD plans to purchase 4 plots of land this year to construct new housing, with a particular focus on the larger family-sized apartments that McCoy says are lacking in Seattle. Between acquisition and new construction, SSHD hopes to have 1,800 units over the next 6 years. While now in an exciting phase, SSHD had previously been enmeshed in internal turmoil. The SSHD board, which critics say was chosen based on lived experience of being a renter rather than experience in housing development, ousted former CEO Roberto Jimenez in January, which came after some board members resigned and the board hired a consultant to conduct an internal investigation into Jimenez's anti-black racism. In his place, the board appointed interim CEO McCoy, who had lacked housing development experience but directed House Our Neighbors, the organization that spearheaded the social housing campaign. The search for a long-term executive is set to begin in August, and McCoy is applying for the position, SSHD told Real Change. Supporters say McCoy's tenure has been successful as the agency has expanded its staff and is now delivering results with the acquisition of its first building. As SSHD begins to have tenants, however, the makeup of its board may change. This is because Seattle's social housing program includes a provision largely unprecedented in the U.S. Resident governance. SSD has not yet decided when and how this will work, but the plan is that social housing residents will elect a majority of positions on the SSHD board and will have input into the governance of their own buildings. With the Elara building opening up, SSHD has hired a resident liaison, and McCoy proposed the idea of working with residents to transform an underutilized common area. I see this as the first opportunity to go around to the residents and say, hey, there's this room in the building that we don't think is utilized a lot. What do you think we should repurpose this for? McCoy said at the press conference. But with over 10,000 applicants for 15 available units so far, only a tiny portion of those interested will be lucky enough to participate in this groundbreaking project. If I am approved, it would make an enormous difference for myself and my partner in terms of our ability to stay in Seattle long term, maybe even have kids here, lottery applicant Corey Miller told Real Change. That's an opportunity I want everyone in Seattle to have, and it's why I think we should expand social housing. So that's from Real Change at realchangenews.org. And I hope you support street papers. This has been your Street Paper Moment.
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2: Veterans for Peace celebrated the 4th of July, and independent videographer Todd Boyle was there.
7: My name is Jasmine. I'm an organizer with the Party for Socialism and Liberation. Today, this country is celebrating our Independence Day, right? Celebrating freedom. But freedom for who? And to do what? This holiday is not really about our freedom. What today is really about is celebrating this government's freedom to dominate the entire planet. They are celebrating the empire. They are celebrating the slave owners and billionaires, their freedom to take away our basic rights, which we have fought, bled, and died for against them in the field of battle. They are celebrating the freedom to control history, where they make us celebrate their heroes. Genociders like Christopher Columbus, Andrew Jackson, slave owners like George Washington, Thomas Jefferson, James Madison. Their history is full of heroes who took people's rights and lives away. And that is a legacy that this administration is carrying forward today. We're told that Abraham Lincoln freed all the slaves by signing the Emancipation Proclamation. But it was really the enslaved people themselves who fought and won their freedom.
8: That's right.
7: Thousands of them escaped plantations and joined the Union Army. Millions more who stayed on plantations took a part in the first general strike in U.S. history by refusing to work, sabotaged crops, broke farming equipment, and straight up took over plantations. And without their labor, the Confederate Army completely disintegrated. So make no mistake about it, they freed themselves. That's the history that we need to remind everyone about in this America 250. The people's history of struggle for our rights over the rich and powerful who want to trample them for profit. That is the heart of every right we have won over these last 250 years. And that is exactly what this administration is fighting to take back from us. Because that history is what tells us how we win. It's the Great Railroad Strike of 1877. It's the Haymarket Massacre of 1886. And the communist and anarchist-led fights for the 8-hour workday, weekends off, lunch breaks, unemployment benefits, so many more. It's the GI resistance that finally put an end to the Vietnam War. It's the blockade at Warner Creek and the fight against Jordan Cove. In every case, our people fought back against the machine trying to trample our human rights. Harry Haywood, Claudia Jones, Eugene Debs, Lucy Parsons, Albert Parsons, Marsha P. Johnson, these are our heroes that we are holding up at 250. And we claim the full legacy of our heroes, not the watered-down versions. They tell us that Harriet Tubman freed some slaves from slavery via the Underground Railroad. But they don't say anything about her being the first woman in U.S. history to plan and lead a major military operation. I remember my teacher telling me that Rosa Parks refused her seat just because her feet were tired. She didn't do it out of a purposeful resistance, but that was a lie. It was actually an organized effort by her and several other organizers. It wasn't that her feet were tired, it's that they were all tired of the racist system that was oppressing them and millions of other Black people around the country. We would read small portions of Dr. King's I Have a Dream speech, but never his speech entitled Why I Oppose the War in Vietnam, given shortly before he was assassinated. We would hear every sentence he ever said about nonviolence, but our people facing ICE in the street, being arrested and imprisoned for free speech, or being groomed for war deserve to hear his opposition to not only racism, but also inequality, militarism, and capitalism.
9: That's right.
7: And our people should know that he did not lead the civil rights movement alone. It was a mass movement of millions of people like us standing against Jim Crow apartheid. This is our America at 250. But if we allow the billionaire empire to have control over our history, we can be sure that our descendants will be taught to praise and admire people like Donald Trump and his entire species. These attacks on our rights, on the rights of Iranians, on Venezuelans, Cubans, by this administration must be fought. But we also need to understand that Trump and his administration are just a symptom of a wider disease. Our rights have always been negotiable when a billionaire wants to trample them for profit. So to secure our rights, we're not only fighting Trump. What we're really fighting against is imperialism. We fight the capitalist system that puts those rights on the chopping block. That is our revolutionary history. And it's imperative that we own our history. That we remember the fights and struggles that we are living and experiencing right now. And not just here in Oregon, but around the country, around the world, and all across our history. Our history tells us that we have the power to fight this together. But we can only do this together.
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8: The vote to sever ties with Great Britain happened on July 2nd, 1776. John Adams believed that was the day that would be celebrated by future Americans. July 4th, in fact, was the day that the finalized Declaration of Independence was sent to the printer, John Dunlap, who worked late into the night typesetting and printing hundreds of the large printed posters, or broadsides, to be written across the 13 colonies and read aloud to the Americans they now applied to. These broadsides were all marked with their printing date, July 4th, 1776, and thus that became the day that we celebrate as our Independence Day. That's how powerful information is, how powerful it is to be read to, as I'm reading to you now. Today, truly, is a celebration of the day that our Declaration of Independence was printed so that it could be read to us. It is in that spirit that I speak to you now. I only have a few minutes to speak, and in that time, I would like to, as it was in July of 1776, to read to you from the Declaration of Independence. Not the beautiful and poignant words at the beginning that we all know, self-evident truths, unalienable rights, the pursuit of happiness, and the like, but the later part of the document. You see, the largest portion of the Declaration is not those mighty words of freedom and rights, but a list of grievances rightly leveled against the despotic King George III. I think that much of that list is as relevant to the America of today as it was the day it was written. Without further ado, here are a selection of those words. The history of the present King of Britain is a history of repeated injuries and usurpations, all having in direct object the establishment of an absolute tyranny over these states. To prove this, let facts be submitted to a candid world. He has refused his assent to laws, the most wholesome and necessary for the public good. He has forbidden his governors to pass laws of immediate and pressing importance unless suspended in their operation till his assent should be obtained, and when so suspended, he has utterly neglected to attend to them. He has endeavored to prevent the population of these states for that purpose of obstructing the laws of naturalization of foreigners, refusing to pass others to encourage their migrations hither, and raising the conditions of new appropriations of lands. He has obstructed the administration of justice by refusing his assent to laws for establishing judiciary powers. He has made judges dependent on his will alone for the tenure of their offices and the amount and payment of their salaries. He has erected a multitude of new offices and sent hither swarms of officers to harass our people and eat out their substance. Reminds me of Doge. He has kept among us, in times of peace, standing armies without the consent of our legislatures. He has affected to render the military independent of and superior to the civil power. He has combined with others to subject us to a jurisdiction foreign to our Constitution and unacknowledged by our laws, giving his assent to their acts of pretended legislation. For quartering large bodies of troops among us, for protecting them by mock trial from punishment for any murders which they should commit on the inhabitants of these states. For cutting off our trade with all parts of the world, for transporting us beyond the seas to be tried for pretended offenses, for taking away our charters, abolishing our most valuable laws, and altering fundamentally the forms of our government. He has abdicated government here by declaring us out of his protection and waging war against us. In every stage of these oppressions, we have petitioned for redress in the most humble terms. Our repeated petitions have been answered only by repeated injury. A prince whose character is thus marked by every act which may define a tyrant is unfit to be the ruler of a free people.
2: From Indivisible Eugene Springfield, Stan Taylor.
9: Well, I was thinking about what to talk about today, and given that it's the 250th anniversary of our nation's founding, it occurred to me that we ought to be talking somewhat about patriotism. You know, there are two types of patriotism. One type is the type that Nathan McCall, who's an African-American, good illustration here, because one of the things that Nathan McCall did was talk about how many people define patriotism, or really their patriotism involves shallow patriotism and willful ignorance. Right. On the other side for patriotism are those who stand up for human rights in the environment and have been doing so throughout our nation's history. If you read that Declaration of Independence, it has a lot of beautiful words in it, the right to life, liberty, and the pursuit of happiness. But one of the words in it is those are rights for men. And if you really look at those rights at the time, they were for white men with property. They weren't for indigenous people. They weren't for women. They weren't for slaves. They weren't for wage labor. They were limited rights. And the history of our country has been the history of movements to bring those words, life, liberty, and the pursuit of happiness, home to all people. Woo! One movement after another. First, actually, the right of all white men to vote, but they didn't just, not just people with property. Then, of course, the rights of slaves for freedom, the rights of the women's movements, the rights of the labor movements, and coming further forward, you know, we can look at the rights of the environment. All this history is a history of social movements bringing the promise of life, liberty, and the pursuit of happiness home to all people. Woo! Today, we have a government that is trying simultaneously to take back all the gains of progressive movements over the last two centuries. Literally, this government wants to take us back to the time of kings and monarchs. What is what's called reactionary politics. Reactionaries are taking us back, wanting to take us back to a time where only men with property had power. So we're at a point now where we have to recognize that all of these movements that have taken place over the last two centuries are under threat. And all of these movements need now to come together in one large movement facing the same direction, demanding rights for all people at one time. What we've been trying to do at Indivisible Eugene Springfield is create those movements. So one of the things we did was reach out to try to create the Activist Coalition of Eugene Springfield, which has brought to you the No Kings rallies here in Eugene. Right now, we're working on creating another set of alliances for election protection. We have combined with the NAACP. Let me make sure I get the whole list here. The NAACP, Indivisible, Surge, Showing Up for Racial Justice, 350 Eugene, the Immigrant Rights Coalition. All of these groups and more are joining together in an election protection effort, joined with Common Cause, with trainings that will take place here in Eugene in August to help protect the elections. But we have to recognize that elections alone aren't enough. We don't want to have elections and wind up winning back in the Democratic Party and go back to the neoliberal order that was there before Trump came to power. We have to come together to build a new world that is a world that provides economic justice for all, gender justice for all, environmental justice for all. We have to come together to build these movements. So elections are only the first step in a larger set. And we have to, as a movement, recognize that once we win these elections, we have to keep working as a movement to build the world we want to see.
2: Chris Case.
10: Howdy, everybody. My name is Chris, and I'm a member of About Face, Veterans Against the War, and I was a Marine Corps infantry veteran for 5 years. Today marks the 250th anniversary of the founding of the United States. And since that founding, our country has been involved in both overt and covert conflict for over 230 years of that history. We have overturned governments, staged coups, carried out bombings, and committed many more heinous acts, often the same ones we use as justifications to attack those countries. There is no finer example of the hypocrisy of America than our current administration. We decry Iranian attacks as terrorism while we assassinate fishermen off the coast of Venezuela. We champion Christian values while we lock up nuns and we shoot nurses in the back. Claiming immigrants are destroying our communities, but whenever I turn on the television, it is masked government agents that I see destroying communities. And finally, we have a president who runs a campaign on affordability only to turn around and profit over $2 billion for himself and his family. And he will say to you, affordability is not something that I care about. Our economy is tanking and the climate continues to wreak havoc across the country and across the planet. And the most recent war with Iran has cost us $132 billion, according to Moody's. Every dollar we spend on war is a person we don't feed, is a child we do not educate, and is a neighbor that we do not house. We have children who work in slaughterhouses who pay more taxes than the richest person in the world. And do you know what those taxes are going to pay for? They go to pay for bombs used to destroy Venezuela, Iran, Palestine, and a host of other countries. Do you think that families who had to bury their school children have any doubt about what America is about when they see a bomb that says Made in Indiana on the side? And as has been stated by others, that boomerang is coming home. The imperialism practiced abroad will always find its way home. And what you have seen the last few months is a litmus test for what the United States government thinks you are willing to accept. When the U.S. government is posting war crimes in the Caribbean, it is showing you what is coming home to your community. The Israeli prison guards who are subsidized by our tax dollars, when they aren't sexually assaulting prisoners to death, are coming to this country to train our police and our federal agents. The government that is asking us to celebrate today only has the continued immiseration and pain of its citizens on offer. They will continue to press until rights for women, BIPOC folks, LGBTQIA folks, and anyone that isn't rich and white enough are a thing of the past. But this does not have to be the case. American history is full of people whose stories are embodied by the values that we just use as branding often. Consider somebody like Dorothy Day, who spent her entire life locked up in prison for workers' rights and for immigrants' rights, and who would be locked up at the age of 75, standing with United Farm Workers. Consider somebody like Joe Hill, an immigrant who was killed in this country fighting for workers' rights against the mine owners in Utah. These are our stories and our legacies. Folks like John Brown, Assata Shakur, Sylvia Rivera, these are the names that should inspire us. Woo! Woo! You can keep your slave-owning George Washington and that's all your right. pimps and all your war profiteers.
11: That's right.
10: It is finally time for us to have the country that working people deserve. A country where no one is allowed to go hungry or unsheltered in the richest country that has ever existed. A country where no person is forced by the meanness of their circumstance to abandon their humanity and their dignity. A country where petty nationalism is cast aside and we can finally recognize that those of us in the world are neighbors. It will not be easy, it will not be fast, but it is necessary. If we are going to finally stop lying and truly embrace the phrase, we hold these truths to be self-evident that all men are created equal, then let us stand together, shoulder to shoulder, and secure the birthright for working people. Long live the fighters, long live the workers, free Palestine.
12: I'm Christine with Veterans for Peace. We're talking today about how our rights are being stripped away by the current administration. It's bad now, and more people are realizing how grossly our basic rights are being violated. This is empire coming home to roost for more and more people in this country every day. Ask a Black person if their rights to due process or equal protection in this country have been enforced. In every state in the union, more Black people, even babies, are killed by police than any other ethnicity at three times the rate of white people. For them, empire has been home. Ask the Native American community if they receive justice while indigenous women are murdered at four times the rate of white women with next to no prosecution for these crimes. For Native people, empire has always been here. Ask an immigrant if they are protected as masked ICE agents kidnap and detain them in concentration camps with no access to lawyers, medical care, proper food, or their families. And I will remind you, detention centers existed before this administration, and children were housed in them then too. For many immigrants, empire first came to their home and is now home again. On the 250th anniversary of America, the empire coming home to roost for all good people reminds us that there are at least two Americas, one for those who run empire and one for whom empire will eventually come home to roost for. This is what the U.S. government has always done at home and abroad. Our government murders Venezuelan fishermen in the Caribbean on unfounded claims of narco-terrorism, removing any possibility of due process. Where are the basic rights of Cubans as our government starves a nation? This is empire, and it's coming home to roost. These lists of violations, they're not exhaustive. They are a starting point for us to educate ourselves. If you want a much more comprehensive list of the violations by the current administration, check out civilrights.org. But don't stop there. We say freedom over fascism. The empire loves to talk about freedom. Slave owners fought to own slaves in the name of freedom. So when we say freedom, we have to be clear. Freedom for whom and to do what? The freedom and the future this administration is fighting for is not inevitable. We can win!
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Franz Jakob was a man, grandfather of a friend of yours. He became an adult in between the world wars. Some folks are born with silver spoons, they get an easy pass. Not people like Franz Jakob, who was of the working class. He was determined to change this since the time he was a kid, and he joined the left-wing youth groups like so many others did. He became an organizer, as one would expect he might. Für eine neue Welt des Friedens und der Freiheit. He ran for city council. He ran and then he won. Back in the Weimar years, this kind of thing could be done. He pushed a red agenda from his city council seat. While not far from the Rathaus, there was fighting in the street. And when Hitler rose to power, he ruled with iron fists. The first ones to be arrested were the communists. Those who took the oath with the rising of the right.

was sent to Sachsenhausen, tortured and deprived. After 7 years, his release arrived. He joined up with the resistance.

Spending years beneath the air raids, always fearing to be found. Spending years beneath the air raids as he wrote and organized, agitating opposition beneath the Gestapo's eyes.

Franz Jakob's day of reckoning was when his struggle ceased, as the tanks of liberation were rolling from the east. He was arrested for the last time, July 1944. Decades later, they'd look back and wonder what was that all for. As Franz Jakob faced his killers on his execution date, there in the dying moments of the fascist state,

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We need a helping hand. Give me some candy. When we lose our heads, it's 'cause we're buried in the sand. And when we get stuck on ourselves, feeling sorry for ourselves, we will help us grab a hold. And please don't patronize our soul. 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I say, touch me in the morning sun. 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

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Moroccan Ensemble Sepharine, Alice Di Maselli with Andy Cassad, Laronia, Larry Pattis, and Bhakti Hart will also be playing. 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
2: Join the Ice Clowns Tuesday, May 12th, and speak out with satire from Indivisible Eugene Springfield. Did you know that there was a recruitment center for ice clowns right here at our beautiful and highly secure federal building? Well, what are you waiting for? Interviews and trial runs for ice clowns are beginning Tuesday, May 12th at 3 p.m. at the federal building. We are hoping to see long lines of motivated clowns showing off their stuff to an adoring public and impressing our hard-nosed ice clown sergeants. Scorn for the status quo is a must. A lack of relevant experience is a bonus. Job duties. Show the run-of-the-mill DHS force that you are already all you can be. March, jiggle, juggle, gawk, squawk. Thumb your nose at security cameras. Amuse yourself at the expense of your dignity, just as our ICE compatriots sacrifice their integrity to follow illegitimate orders from on high. Design your own in-service training. No tact or discretion will be tolerated. For the interview, line up at our custom crenellated cardboard compound at 7th and Pearl. Tell the red-nosed sergeants that their bozo sent me. You may interview in groups of like-minded buffoons. Bring a fellow fool. Assure your friend that you intend to follow the letter of the law about where to walk and protest, but in a silly, annoying way only a true clown could conceive of. And that safety will be your priority on sidewalks and public walkways. We clowns do not desire personal contact with trad ice, but their actions may inspire ours from a distance. Be sure to ask your commanding officer clowns at the recruitment center for some game-like rules to make the action look cohesive to the public and be fun and interactive. Please be prepared with the following: basic black, khaki, or other standard militaristic thug attire, with a dramatic difference of colorful socks or peculiar shoes, a ridiculous wig, hat, or headdress, and for extra employment points, a red clown nose or makeup. Clown tools of the trade, strongly encouraged. Any strange object that cannot be construed as a weapon but can be seen by baffled drivers and those inside the building. This item will be your interactive theme, your shtick for the day. For example, a hula hoop, a horn, a large toy, rubber chicken, a broom, a laundry basket, your blankie. This is a local Indivisible event. A core principle behind all Indivisible events is a commitment to nonviolent action. We expect all participants to seek to de-escalate any potential confrontation with those who disagree with our values. Read by Robin Bloomgarden for KEPW Whole Community News.
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4: 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This is On the Way, a primer for Paradigm Shift.

0: This is Chan Spencer coming to you from Eugene, Oregon. Let's start with just a short orientation. As used in the primer, the term paradigm shift means the purposeful movement towards a society that takes care of its needs within the boundaries of the natural world. That society would place a high value on building civic culture and social uplift. And that society would be served by an honest and responsible economic system. A primer for paradigm shift includes a website which is loaded with useful and practical information for moving towards sustainability. That's aprimerforparadigmshift.org. And then there are two companion radio programs. The first is On the Way, A Primer for Paradigm Shift, that describes ideals, aspects, and principles of paradigm shift. At this moment, you are listening to On the Way. And then there's On the Ground, A Primer for Paradigm Shift, that describes what those values, aspects, and principles of paradigm shift can look like when applied to the real world. All the episodes of A Primer for Paradigm Shift are podcasts on my website, again, aprimerforparadigmshift.org. Paradigm shift is not some dreamy, whimsical utopia in the distant future. Rather, paradigm shift is simply common sense in the here and now. There's a growing number of people all over the world who are engaged in paradigm shift on the ground in the real world and enjoying many of the benefits in their own lives every day. No permission required. The primer describes many of those examples. Previous episodes of On the Way have included a critique of capitalism and the early vision of the consumer culture. We also suggested what might be the early steps a community might take if it proactively chose to pursue sustainability instead of economic growth. On the Ground episodes have included a description of 25 years transforming a suburban property. We learned about 5 organizations that empower young people. One episode, we had 3 guests from Los Angeles, Cincinnati, and Eugene. They all described what life was like in their very different shared housing and eco-villages. For this episode of On the Way, A Primer for Paradigm Shift, we continue with a review of aspects of paradigm shift. Aspects of paradigm shift are principles and attributes of paradigm shift, and the primer identifies 10. Today, we focus on eco-footprints and prioritizing time and money. Last episode, we focused on positive human potential, uplift of the spirit, and permaculture. During the final few minutes of today's episode, we'll have a short description of what a small footprint paradigm shift lifestyle can look like in the real world. In upcoming episodes of On the Way, we'll touch on several more aspects of paradigm shift, including Be the Change, taking paradigm shift to a wider audience, building civic culture, paradigm shift economics, and inviting capitalism to a public truth and reconciliation process. All these aspects support each other, and they all add up to the values and actions that contribute to paradigm shift, sustainability, and uplift. You can find text and graphics about these aspects of paradigm shift on my website, aprimerforparadigmshift.org. Okay, let's take a look at reducing eco-footprints. overconsumption of resources and energy and the culture that celebrates excess is the source of just about every social, economic, environmental, and public health problem one can think of. A core action of paradigm shift is to greatly reduce our ecological footprints, both as individuals and as a society. That means we quit consuming so much stuff. Recall modesty of lifestyle from the world's great spiritual traditions and permaculture. Paradigm shift advocates making choices in our own lives and in public policy for living within the boundaries of the natural world, and that means reducing the amount of stuff and energy we consume. That means moving away from the consumer culture, and that means paradigm shift. Much to our advantage, the values that guide reducing eco-footprints are the exact same values and actions that build civic culture and help bring about uplifted individuals and society. On the Primer website, when you choose Reduce Eco-Footprints from the Aspects drop-down heading, you'll be delivered to a page with two graphics and a photo collage. One graphic compares many countries and the size of their historical production of carbon dioxide since the beginning of the Industrial Revolution. Each country's production of CO2, a good indicator of its eco-footprint, is represented by a rectangle in the graphic. The size of each country's CO2 rectangle is in scale to all the others. Not surprisingly, the size of the U.S. rectangle is easily the largest of all, at 24% of the world's total CO2 over the past 200 years or so, next followed by China at 14%, Russia at almost 7%, Germany at 5.5%, England about 4.5%, Japan almost 4%, and smaller amounts for less affluent countries, including Mexico at 1.2%, Brazil at 1%, and Taiwan about 0.5%. Another graphic shows a map of the world with each country's footprint indicated by color. The United States is the darkest red, which means five Earths. The five Earths means for the entire world to live like the average American in terms of the need for water, resources to produce all the stuff used by Americans, energy, and capacity to mitigate pollution, we would need five planet Earths. We are all greatly impacted by the eco-footprints of others. The larger the footprint, the larger the impact on people and planet. The U.S. level of consumption affects the entire world disproportionate to the population of the United States. Of course, every country has its own wealthy with oversized eco-footprints as well. That said, even the wealthy European countries have eco-footprints about half the size of the U.S. Most of the African countries have eco-footprints for their average person less than one Earth. Next, the photo collage shows the results of overconsumption, such as air and water pollution, climate change, an enormous military for the U.S. to protect its overconsumption, ugly car-centric urban locations, obesity, avoidable medical costs, and much more. This month's companion paradigm shift program to the one you're listening to now makes historical reference to eco-footprints. The program takes a look at the familiar pattern of civilizations all through human history that came to an end because of excess damage to the environment. The second program also describes a new global plan from the Global Justice Project that describes how our global civilization can be the first to purposefully change its behavior to avoid the fate of virtually all the other civilizations. Reducing eco-footprints is a core aspect of the Global Justice Project. A growing number of people are choosing to be on the right side of history. The Footprint Calculator is an educational tool for assessing one's own eco-footprint and learning what can be done to reduce that footprint. The calculator asks questions about your lifestyle. For example, food choices, transportation, home life, recreation, new purchases, airplane flights, and a lot more. Of course, local and plant-based food choices are best, and of course, walking, transit, and bikes are far better than driving a car. For home life, it's best for people to share a modest-sized house with others. Also best to enjoy recreation that's not energy-intensive, and best not to fly in an airplane. Best to recycle and buy second-hand. Taking the survey brings up a lot of issues about your own personal consumption that we might not have thought about before. After about 15 minutes of answering questions, you're ready for your result. You punch the tab that says, Find Your Footprint Score. Within a few moments, your score shows up and is measured in Earths and fractions of Earths. Many people will be in for a shock. Recall the description of the two graphics a few minutes ago, the rectangles of CO2 and the global footprint map. Your lifestyle fits into those graphics and the photo collage as well. Say the calculator reads 4.5 Earths. That means for everyone on Earth to live like you, we would need 4.5 planets to supply the water, food, resources, and energy, and then to process all the waste. The average American is about 5 Earths. Even Americans of modest means have a footprint score of at least several Earths. We're all so used to our affluent lifestyles, we don't even think about all the resources and energy we use, much less the damage all that stuff causes to the environment and public health. Our eco-footprints are a part of causing climate change and immense social, economic, and political disequity. And there are social footprints as well. Our own positive human potential is detoured by overconsumption and the distractions of the consumer culture. Is this footprint calculator the final word? It could be better. The calculator could ask many more questions about your lifestyle. For example, the calculator does not ask, how many kids do you have? Or, are you vegan or vegetarian? It doesn't ask if you produce any of your own food or energy, or do you even have a car? My own experiments with a calculator makes me think it's too generous. Still, the calculator performs a very useful task. It can jolt us into a reality more aware of our own footprints and giving us some direction for reducing our own footprints. Reducing eco-footprints is not only about the environment. Reducing eco-footprints can mean less time making money to pay for excess consumption. That can mean less time on the job and possibly opening up more time to engage with the community or time to develop some other creative and positive interest. Reducing eco-footprints is a core action to advance the cause of paradigm shift for the good of the natural world, in our own lives, the wider community, and the world. Okay, let's move on to the term prioritize time and money. Prioritize time and money is another core aspect of paradigm shift and is closely related to reducing eco-footprints. To prioritize time and money simply means to make our choices of time and money based on the idea of how our time and money can benefit our own lives and advance the cause of paradigm shift and sustainability. How we manage our own time and money is a primary way to push back against capitalism and the consumer culture. How we manage our time and money is an act of our own self-empowerment. Reducing eco-footprints and prioritizing time and money is how we invest in paradigm shift. Money and time, now lost to excess and non-productive use, can be transformed instead to time and money for paradigm shift. How we prioritize time and money is a powerful act, no matter if one is wealthy or just getting by. A wealthy person could choose to downsize and donate time and money to a worthy cause instead of excess consumption. Using these principles of paradigm shift, a person just getting by can better identify how prioritizing time and money can lead to greater self-determination and well-being in their own lives. The primer describes the idea of choosing a different set of goals in life besides having more stuff. Those goals can include paradigm shift and sustainability. Here's a short look at my own paradigm shift lifestyle. My personal history is totally middle class. I've never had to worry about food or shelter at any time in my life. My dad was a professional. My mom looked after me and my two older brothers. That said, starting in high school, I began to have misgivings about authority. I moved to Eugene 30 years ago because I knew the city had a strong counterculture resume. By the time I bought my house in 2000, I had already been living a pre-paradigm shift lifestyle for decades. When I bought this place, the plan from the start was to produce a useful amount of food, energy, water, and aesthetics on site. I've made many changes to the property. There's a wonderful edible landscape and grass to garden front and back. I rarely buy fruit or veggies any time of the year. I installed a 6,500-gallon rainwater system. A friend and I turned the one-car garage into a living space and later rebuilt the sunroom. I took out the driveway and built a 400-square-foot passive solar ADU, which is my personal space. All these home improvement projects are based on prioritizing time and money. Instead of a kitchen remodel or new car, I have a far more productive and resilient place to live and a much smaller eco-footprint. Literally, thousands of people have visited here over the years to see what a suburban property can become. Paradigm shift is not a dreamy future utopia. For me, it's every day here at my place. Renting 3 rooms in my home creates affordable housing and increases residential density. A core aspect of paradigm shift is making better use of what's already here, both social and built. Housemates cooperate on keeping the place tidy. We share tools and appliances. My home is vegetarian. Housemates who are car-free get a break on rent. Housemates have space for a small garden. Personally, I'm vegetarian and car-free. At the present time, I'm on the board of my neighborhood association. We have monthly meetings with programs of interest to the neighborhood. It's great to work with others interested in making our neighborhood a better place for everyone. Our neighborhood association is planning the 4th summer neighborhood celebration in the Greenway along the river. The event includes apple pressing, song circles, many community organizations, games for all ages, freshwater biology for kids, a veggie exchange, and a lot more. Neighborhood associations can be a great way to share resilience and paradigm shift education with the community. I've been working with the city for almost 15 years to restore and look after a 65-tree filbert grove on public property several blocks away. Another upcoming event is a site tour of permaculture properties in the neighborhood. We've had dozens of site tours here in River Road over the years. And I put a good deal of time into my radio program, and I can thank a group of others who prioritize a lot of their own time in raising the money to create our local non-commercial radio station. Every month, I make two 28-minute audio productions that are companion to each other. The episode you're listening to at the moment has been about eco-footprints and prioritizing time and money. The companion this month, as mentioned earlier, takes a look at the book A Short History of Progress and the Global Justice Project from the Paris School of Economics. These two episodes fit with each other perfectly. The short history describes the repetition going back tens of thousands of years. Humans create an increasingly complex society. It grows and thrives, and it inevitably overshoots its environmental limits and goes into decline and usually termination. The short history profiles the extinction of megafauna in prehistoric times, Sumer in the Mideast, Easter Island, the Mayans of Yucatan, and the Roman Empire. The expansion and contraction pattern is the same all through history, regardless of geographic location. Many would say the current global order is well into the contraction phase, with climate change, remarkable economic, political, and social disequity, along with the widespread damage to the natural world. Many observers use the term polycrisis to explain the deepening global condition, a complex set of systemic and interrelated economic, social, political, and environmental problems that are worsening and will challenge human and global relations in increasingly dangerous and unpredictable ways. The companion program also describes the Global Justice Project from the Paris School of Economics. Recently made public, the GJP is a remarkably well-researched and considered structure to transform the current global economic, political, and social order towards sustainability in a purposeful and cooperative way. The plan calls for, essentially, a radical new mission statement for humanity at global scale for moving towards democracy and sufficiency based on an immense redistribution of wealth, political, and economic power. The global economic system would shift from its current focus on production and consumption of products and stuff to an economic system based on sufficiency, education, healthcare, and social services. There would be a significant tax on the wealth and income of the rich. The widespread downsize of eco-footprints for the hundreds of millions of affluent and middle-class people of the world in favor of enhancing the opportunities and well-being of the vast majority of humanity. The global transformation would take place within the boundaries of the natural world between, ideally, the present time and the year 2100. The primer fits into the GJP scenario because even the GJP's platform, which advocates global sustainability, would call on hundreds of millions of the world's middle class and wealthy to downsize their lifestyles in ways the primer describes in considerable detail. I would encourage the Global Justice Project to make use of content from the primer, Transition Towns, Permaculture, and the Wisdom of the World's Great Spiritual Traditions. These two episodes of A Primer for Paradigm Shift put into context the entire reason for a fundamental shift in humanity's mission statement and important content for making the changes. Repeating the mistakes of history are becoming increasingly expensive. Our current era of the polycrisis could come with a price tag we simply can't afford. We know the history. We have enough know-how and money to make the changes. As others have pointed out, the missing link is the political and social will. What can we do? You can learn more about the Global Justice Project, A Primer for Paradigm Shift, Transition Towns, Permaculture, and any other holistic and uplifted approach for moving towards sustainability. One can take their own paradigm shift initiatives or cooperate with friends. Share what you're learning with others. Don't be shy. There are no guarantees for our uncertain future, but the more people reducing eco-footprints, prioritizing time and money, and building civic culture on behalf of sustainability and paradigm shift, the better. This is Jan Spencer coming to you from Eugene, Oregon. You can listen to all the podcasts of A Primer for Paradigm Shift and contact me by way of my website, aprimerforparadigmshift.org. Please join us for the next episode of A Primer for Paradigm Shift. Until then, be strong, be safe, be well, but don't be shy.
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0: Welcome. This is On the Ground, A Primer for Paradigm Shift.

This is Chan Spencer coming to you from Eugene, Oregon. Let's start with just a short orientation. As used in the primer, the term paradigm shift means the purposeful movement towards a society that takes care of its needs within the boundaries of the natural world. That society would place a high value on building civic culture and social uplift, and that society would be served by an honest and responsible economic system. A primer for paradigm shift includes a website, which is loaded with useful and practical information for moving towards sustainability. That's aprimerforparadigmshift.org. And then there are two companion radio programs. The first is On the Way, a primer for paradigm shift that describes ideals, aspects, and principles of paradigm shift. At this moment, you are listening to On the Ground, a primer for paradigm shift that describes what those values, aspects, and principles of paradigm shift can look like when applied to the real world. Over the past month, I've read two fascinating works of scholarship with a common subject. The first is a book, published in 2004, named A Short History of Progress, written by Ronald Wright, and the other is titled The Global Justice Project from the World Inequality Lab, which is nested within the Paris School of Economics. Both works focus on the social, economic, and environmental conditions of our time. The short history places our current state of culture, way of life, and economics into an historical context. The Justice Project proposes a radical set of actions to address the many problems this way of life and the consumer culture have imposed on ourselves and the natural world. Both works are concerned with the same trends and issues as A Primer for Paradigm Shift. Both of these works contribute a great deal to understanding how humanity has created so many problems for itself and also what humanity can do to break the patterns of history. The goal of this episode of On the Ground is to put our current global problems into an anthropological context, and then have a look at what might a global scale approach to paradigm shift in the here and now look like to address those problems. The primer for paradigm shift fits in perfectly. While the primer's focus is home, lifestyle, and neighborhood, the Global Justice Project is global in scope. Its authors are professionals, researchers, academics, and scientists from all over the world. And the GJP is intended, at the start, for governments and international agencies. The Justice Project seeks to reshape the international economic order as we know it to address the many problems the current international economic order is responsible for. That said, the Global Justice Project and the Primer for Paradigm Shift are made for each other. The ultimate goal of the Global Justice Project is to create the conditions of security and capacity for people and their homes and communities all over the world to take the same actions advocated by the Primer, to make healthy common cause with those nearby, to live within the boundaries of the natural world, and to uplift the spirit. The GJP's global scale could supercharge the local actions advocated by the Primer. Let's start with the short history of progress. This modest book review will help put the Global Justice Project and the Primer in greater perspective and context. At 140 pages in small-sized book, this is not a large amount of reading.
More detail for anthropology wants might have been nice, but the points are all well made. Much of the message from A Short History of Progress can be summed up in one sentence, and that goes, history repeats itself, and that repetition becomes far more expensive over time. The book explains the divergence of humans from apes and the possible relationship between Cro-Magnon people and the Neanderthals. Technological empowerment of humans in the early going, like learning how to use fire and then to start fire, took many thousands of years. Fire, speech, tools, clothes, weapons were all enormous breakthroughs of early humans that took many generations to experience. 1,000 years could pass in those ancient times without significant changes to the way people lived. After untold millennia, humans moved into the realm of culture, engaging with each other in small and then larger groups. Culture accelerates learning faster to adapt than genes and natural selection. Wright and others suggest this is a core part of the human problem. Capacity to take action outpaces judgment to assess is that action for the long-term good or not. For example, Wright, the author, suggests it was culture that drove the capacity for early humans to take down first one mastodon with a spear instead of rocks, and then perhaps thousands of years later gaining the level of social cooperation to drive the entire herd over a cliff, which spiked increases in group well-being for a limited time, but ultimately accelerated the demise of the mastodons, which their improved lifestyles depended upon. At an early point in this book, we learn the term progress trap. The progress trap is a recurring theme in the human experience. The term means once a technology is used, it becomes very difficult to move away from that technology, even when the problem it causes are easily identified. Moreover, the problems caused by the intervention to address the first problem causes even newer problems and become the incentive to create more interventions. Of course, these interventions can be very profitable, and one could imagine there's no real incentive to fix the problem in the first place. Humans become trapped by their own innovation. Like other writers and researchers before, particularly Jared Diamond in his celebrated book Collapse, Wright points to early civilizations and cultures that overshot the carrying capacity and degraded the land they depended upon, such as Sumer, Easter Island, the Maya, and the Romans. Even as these examples existed in different times of history and different geographic locations, their rise in complexity and sophistication all followed a similar pattern. Simply put, expansion, overshoot, and contraction. They all had their own progress traps. According to Wright, they all kicked out the rungs below on their ladder of ascent that could have been useful for making societal adjustments. The final assessment by Wright agrees and reinforces many others with the same conclusions. The current system that dominates our lives is not in anyone's long-term best interest. Our clever technology is impressive, but our collective human judgment does not seem to be up to the task of managing human cleverness in a responsible way. If there was ever a time in human history to avoid repeating the patterns and mistakes of the past, it's now. Where the Short History of Progress leaves off, the Global Justice Project picks up. An article in The Guardian called my attention to the Global Justice Project
whose home is the Paris School of Economics. I was thrilled to read the article and more thrilled to find the website that describes the project in far more detail than the article. Reading the Global Justice Project report and summary has motivated me to focus much of this episode of On the Ground to that project. The review of the short history of progress that describes many of our familiar global problems is the warm-up for the GJP report, which describes ambitious and well-thought-out actions to address these global problems we're all so familiar with. I'm going to

development, inequality, and planetary habitability. It explores the conditions for which the world can move towards this horizon and traces an economically and ecologically consistent transition path from 2026 to 2100. The report and study's main conclusion is simple. Quote, "It is possible to reconcile planetary habitability and high well-being for all, but only if that transformation rests on three pillars simultaneously. Fast decarbonization of energy systems is necessary, but we also need a major shift towards sufficiency, understood as a sharp reduction in labor hours and material footprint, and large changes in consumption patterns, food habits, land use, and forest cover. In addition, neither decarbonization nor sufficiency can be financed and politically sustained without a drastic reduction in inequality of income, wealth, and power, both between countries and within countries. The compression of global inequality is not only compatible with deep decarbonization, it is a necessary condition for shared prosperity on a finite planet." Okay, that's the pretext. Here are the main points of action from the Global Justice Project study and report. And note, money figures are made in euros. At today's exchange rate, $100 is equal to 86 euros. The following sentences and numbers will be a challenge to take in. At the end of these 12 items of interest, I will make some general comments to help make sense of this dense information. Even better, one can visit the Global Justice Project website and read this summary yourself and research online for even greater understanding. The Global Justice Project calls for financial equality between countries. Here's the quote from their website. "Average per capita monthly gross national income would rise to 5,000 euros in all countries by the year 2100. Today, it ranges from 290 euros in sub-Saharan Africa to close to 5,000 euros in North America. That's a 16-fold gap between those geographic locations. Item number two, less work, more emancipation. Annual labor hours per employed person fall from about 2,100 hours today to about 1,000 hours by the year 2100, continuing the historical trend towards shorter working time. Item number three, quote, education and healthcare for all. Per capita education spending rises to 8,400 euros per year across all countries by the year 2100. Today, it ranges from 210 to 4,100 euros. Health spending rises to 14,000 euros. Today, it ranges from 110 euros to 8,000 euros. The share of global working hours devoted to education and health rises from 11% today to 43% in the year 2100. Next, full gender equality. Women and men converge on equal amounts of economic and domestic labor and on equal average pay. Next, a world below 2 degrees centigrade. Warming reaches 1.8 degrees centigrade under sustainable convergence and fast decarbonization, against over 4 degrees centigrade under persistent inequality and slow decarbonization
which is

0: the current trajectory. Next, wealth redistribution. The bottom 50% of global wealth share rises from 2% to 30% by 2100, while the top 0.001% share, this is the billionaire class, falls from 6% to 0.05%, a striking redistribution. Next, inequality compression. The income scale is compressed, that is, decreased, to a ratio of 1 to 5, and the wealth inequality ratio declines to 1 to 10. This represents a major compression of global income inequality on a scale similar to the reduction achieved by Western and Nordic Europe over the 20th century. Next, the World Sovereign Fund. An active portfolio of sustainable assets reaching 10% of the world capital stock, or equivalent to 60% of world gross domestic product. Initial asset accumulation comes from reinvesting a large part of global wealth and income tax revenues over the 2026-2035 period. Next, the Global Justice Fund. Annual expenditures, including country dividends and investment flows, reach 10.3% of world gross domestic product per year on average over the 2026 to 2060 period. In comparison, current official development aid and the combined budgets of the United Nations, International Monetary Fund, and World Bank account for less than 0.4% of world GDP. This is justified by the fact that new climate investments alone will represent 3 to 4% of world GDP per year in the coming decades, and will need to be supplemented by a big push in education and health expenditures to foster global convergence. Next, global wealth and income taxes. The wealthy and rich of the world will contribute a great deal for this historic transformation. Rising from 0% at 10 times the world average wealth to 20% per year on billionaires, and a global income tax rising to 90% at the very top, both targeting about 1% of the world's population. The large majority of people benefit in every region. About 89% of the world will double their monetary income between 2026 and 2100. Over 95% gain in the global south and between 85 and 95% in the global north. Over 99% of the population will be better off when the valuation of leisure and planetary habitability is included. Next, from global plutocracy to global democracy. All inhabitants of the world have equal political voice in the Global Justice Project and the new international order. Currently, Europe and North America have 4 times as many votes in the International Monetary Fund and World Bank as their population share, while Sub-Saharan Africa and South and Southeast Asia have 4 times fewer votes than their population deserves. Next, end of exorbitant privileges. The creation of an international clearing union and a new international currency to put an end to exorbitant privileges, such as the fact that rich countries benefit from high returns on their foreign assets than what they pay on their foreign debt, thereby receiving a financial transfer from poor countries of the world to the wealthy. my comment, essentially this financial tax on the poor countries amounts to more than development aid from the wealthy countries to the poor countries of the world at the present time. Yes, this brief overview of the Global Justice Project is a lot to take in. The short history of progress serves well as a preload to the GJP. There is a lot of work to do for moving the world towards uplift and sustainability. Here are several key takeaways from what I understand about the Global Justice Project and plan. Key words and ideals: sufficiency, equity, democracy, equal opportunity, emancipation, redistribution. The GJP's interest to help bring about a more sustainable and democratic world is not alone. There is widespread agreement that the global economic and political structure is not in the world's best interest and is the common denominator of a wide range of problems. There are already global initiatives that focus on equity within and between countries, climate change, international monetary and financial reform, democracy, education, healthcare, sustainability, and more. The GJP does not advocate for 7 billion people to live like middle-class America. Rather, sufficiency guides the Global Justice Project. There are many parallels between a primer for paradigm shift and the GJP. Both call for social and political equity, living within the boundaries of the natural world, self and group empowerment, along with personal and civic uplift. Permaculture and the wisdom of the world's great spiritual traditions are every bit as important at global scale as at home and in the neighborhood, and prioritizing time and money works in any language. Many observers would look at the GJP and call it extreme and utopian. Creating a far more equitable global economy and shifting its focus from material consumption towards sufficiency and uplift for billions and dealing with climate change is a lot to take on. Still, the GJP authors themselves think of their plan as very modest and gradualist, given the immense environmental, social, and economic problems and conditions that need to be fixed. The GJP is in sync with one of the most basic principles of permaculture: design systems to address diverse and multiple problems at the same time. Taxing the wealth and incomes of the super rich, a tiny fraction of the world's population, can benefit the lives of hundreds of millions of underserved people. The benefits are many. The ecological footprints of the super wealthy can be diminished. This transfer of wealth endows the sovereign fund that will pay for this multi-decade planetary transformation. Next, the sovereign fund can create new economic opportunity by investing in business and services that benefit equity and sustainability. These new social, financial, and economic conditions can unleash positive human potential to bring about healthy lives and communities, help reduce the rise of global temperatures, and bring about a more peaceful, democratic, and sustainable world. That's also good news for the wealthy. What entities can help move the GJP forward? Here are some thoughts. First is Europe. There are many aspects of Europe's recent economic, political, social, and historical experience that can be adapted to the GJP. Also, there are other countries and various official and non-official organizations that can be helpful to the GJP platform, and global faith communities can be an important partner. The Global Justice Project, a short history of progress and a primer for paradigm shift, are three documents that go a long ways to explaining the how and why of today's many challenges and crises, and even more important, what can we do about them? All three fit together perfectly. You can find more information and links to the GJP and short history on my website. Plus, you can contact me at aprimerforparadigmshift.org. Please have a look. Empower your conversations to bring the GJP the short.
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1: Khomeini was a man who dedicated his life to the struggle against oppression. Therefore, at this moment, it is our responsibility to attend his funeral.
0: In Iran, the body of the slain Supreme Leader Ayatollah Khamenei is in the holy city of Qom, following days of public mourning in the capital. We'll get a report from Tehran. Then to the case of Dr. Hussama Bousafia, the jailed pediatrician and director of Gaza's Kamel Adwan Hospital, who's been imprisoned by Israel since December 2024.
2: When offended, we still call out, plead, and appeal, and beg to all the free people of the world and to everyone with an atom of humanity in their heart to save my father's life before it's too late.
0: We'll speak to a doctor who knew Bousafia and the group representing him in Israeli courts, Physicians for Human Rights Israel. Then Hamas has announced it will hand over governing authority in Gaza to an interim Palestinian administration overseen by President Trump's Board of Peace. What does this mean? All that and more coming up. Welcome to Democracy Now!, democracynow.org, The War and Peace Report. I'm Amy Goodman. In Iran, millions of people have taken to the streets of Qom and other cities for a fourth day of funeral proceedings for the late Supreme Leader Ayatollah Ali Khamenei, who was killed in a U.S. airstrike February 28th, along with his daughter, son-in-law, daughter-in-law, and 14-month-old granddaughter. On Monday, President Trump renewed his threats to attack Iran, warning Tehran to reach an agreement or see the U.S., quote, finish the job. In response, Iranian Foreign Minister Abbas Araghchi said negotiations on a final deal will not commence if threats continue. Meanwhile, Iran's Revolutionary Guard reportedly fired missiles at ships transiting the Strait of Hormuz overnight. The British Navy reports a Qatari tanker carrying liquefied natural gas caught fire after it was struck. A Saudi-flagged crude oil tanker was also reportedly hit. The ships were attempting to pass through a channel closer to Oman, bypassing Iranian-controlled waters. Hamas has announced it'll dissolve its civilian governing body in the Gaza Strip and hand over power to a new Palestinian technocratic governing authority. The establishment of the National Committee for the Administration of Gaza is part of the U.S.-backed 20-point plan to end Israel's war on Gaza. Israel agreed to the deal last October and has since violated it on a near-daily basis, killing some 1,100 Palestinians. On Monday, Israeli strikes on Gaza killed at least four Palestinians, including two killed when Israel bombed a site that provided safe drinking water to thousands of families. Israeli strikes killed at least three more people earlier today. This is a displaced Palestinian from Jabalia.
3: We wish from God that handing over this Hamas administrative committee brings improvement. We wish from God to be relieved from the tents, mosquitoes,